0: don't get the promotion and somebody else does, we say, that's not fair. If somebody gets a raise and we don't, we say, that's not fair. If somebody has a day off and we don't get it, we say, that is not fair. And now today we have laws that make employers apply fairness across the board. Well, I'm glad that God cannot be sued. For if God could be sued, the Washington lawyers would have a field day suing God because of what they would call his lack of fairness. Now we're in Matthew chapter 20, verse 1, for the kingdom of heaven. These are the words of Jesus. For the kingdom of heaven is like unto a man that is an householder, which went out early in the morning to hire laborers into his vineyard. And when he had agreed with the laborers for a penny a day, now it's not a penny like our penny, that's a day's wages, he sent them into his vineyard. And he went out about the third hour and saw others standing idle in the marketplace, and said unto them, go ye also into the vineyard, and whatsoever is right I will give you. And they went their way. Again he went out about the sixth and ninth hour and did likewise. And about the 11th hour, now they were working a 12-hour day, about the 11th hour he went out and found others standing idle, and saith unto them, why stand ye here all the day idle? And they said unto him, because no man has hired us. He saith unto them, go ye also into the vineyard, and whatsoever is right, that shall ye receive. And so when even was come, the Lord of the vineyard saith to a steward, call the laborers and give them their hire, beginning from the last unto the first. And when they that came were hired about the 11th hour, they received every man a penny, that is a day's labor, wages. But when the first came, they supposed that they should have received more. And they likewise received every man a penny. And when they had received it, they murmured against the good man of the house, saying, these last have wrought but 1 hour, and thou hast made them equal unto us, which have borne the burden and the heat of the day. And he answered one of them and said, friend, I do thee no wrong. Didst thou not agree with me for a penny? Take that thine is, and go thy way, and I will give unto the last even as I gave unto the first. Is it not lawful for me to do what I will with mine own? Is thine heart evil because I am good? God is not fair, but God is good. Now you need to get the background of this passage of Scripture. There's a man who has a vineyard. He needs some workers, so he goes out early in the morning at the beginning of the day and hires some laborers. Then he goes out again at 9 and hires some more laborers. Then he goes out again at 12 and hires some more laborers. Then he goes in 3 in the afternoon and hires some more laborers, and then also some at 5 at the last hour before sunset. Now pay time comes, and he starts with those who came last, and he gives them a day's wages. And then the ones who had been working all day said, boy, this is going to be wonderful. Look, he gave those who only labored an hour a day's labor. I wonder what we're going to get. And they got the same thing. A near riot broke out. The Bible says there was murmuring. They were disgruntled, and they felt discriminated against, and they voiced their grievance. Complaints were uttered. Others just murmured under their breath. Notice Matthew 20:11, and when they had received it, they murmured against the good man of the house. These who were murmuring were those who had toiled for 12 long hours, and they ended at the end of the day saying, it just isn't fair. And it wasn't. But God is good. I want you to learn tonight some incredible truths, some great truths that will see you through in life. And if you don't learn these, I think you're going to get your nose bumped on the spiritual highway. Truth number one, it's always too soon to quit, but never too late to start. Always too soon to quit, but it is never too late to start. Now look in verse 6. And about the 11th hour he went out and found others standing idle, and saith unto them, Why stand ye here all the day idle? And they came at the 11th hour. Now he's not talking here about deathbed repentance. He's not talking about burning the candle of life for yourself and then blowing the smoke in God's face. Now there is a deathbed repentance. God will save anybody if they're drawing their last breath, if they call upon him to save them. But that's not what he's trying to teach here, or what he is teaching here. Now the thief on the cross was saved in the 11th hour. Just before he died, he turned to Jesus and said, Lord, remember me when thou comest into thy kingdom. Now, don't deliberately deny Christ and say, well, I'll get saved in the 11th hour, because you may never get to the 11th hour. But what is he saying? He's saying it is never too late to start. It is always too soon to quit. Now, these people came into the vineyard, even in the 11th hour, as soon as they were called. Now, what is the teaching here? It is better to start and to serve lovingly all day, but it is never too late to start. If there's some of you feel like, you know, I've wasted my life. I'm getting up in years. I'm 60, 70, 80, 90. It's the 11th hour for me. I've got wonderful, wonderful news for you. Our Lord is calling you into his vineyard. Listen, friend, it's always too soon to quit. Never too late to start. You've been sitting idle all of your spiritual life, and the Lord of the vineyard is calling you tonight. Second truth, if you bargain with God, you will cheat yourself. Look now in verse 2. And when he had agreed with the laborers for a penny a day, he sent them into his vineyard. That means an agreement had to be made. That means there was some haggling. That means there was a contract. Actually, Williams gives it, when they had contracted. They were looking for a certain amount. I can just hear them saying, what are you paying today? And he says, well, I'll pay you a penny a day. And they say, well, no, we think we need more than a penny a day. Let's say the labor at that time for a laborer was $10 an hour. And he's saying, I'll pay you $120 for a day's work. And they say, couldn't you pay us more than that? He says, no, I will pay you this much. I heard about a man who applied for a job, and he asked his prospective employer, what will you pay me? He said, I'll pay you what you're worth. He said, no deal. I just quit a job making more than that. But they're haggling back and forth. And finally, they agree. There's a contract, and they go into the vineyard. Now, they go into the vineyard early, and there's nothing wrong with that. The earlier you go into the vineyard, the better it is. I was called into the vineyard early. God saved me at 14, called me to preach at 16. I've been pastoring since I was 19. It's all I've ever done. And if you've been called early, praise God that you've been kept from much sinning. Praise him for that. I praise God I've never known what it is to use alcohol or tobacco or to be morally impure with fornication. I'm so glad that God saved me from all of that. I'm so glad that God called me early in the morning into his vineyard. And if God has called you that way, thank him. Praise him that you have been saved from much sinning. But if God calls you late in the day, praise him that he has forgiven you much. You see, listen, friend, to bargain with God is to cheat yourself. Now, these people were bargaining with God. The ones who came early, and nothing wrong with coming early. but they were trying to drive a bargain. The others came with what we would call a gentleman's agreement. Look at it in Matthew 20, verses 4 and 5. And he said unto them, Go ye also into the vineyard. Now watch this. And whatsoever is right, I will give you. No agreement here. Just trust me. Whatever is right, I will give you. And they went their way. Again, he went about the sixth and the ninth hour and did likewise. And then in verse 7, and these who came at the 11th hour said, We're here because no man has hired us. He saith unto them, Go ye also into the vineyard. Now listen to this. And whatsoever is right, that shall ye receive. Now, they were saying, Whatever is right, I'll trust you with. I know that you will do right. We know that you will do whatever's right, and we trust you. We don't ask for a contract. We just simply go into the vineyard to work. Now, what our Lord is doing here is teaching the difference between service that comes out of legalism and service that comes out of love. Now, in the chapter just prior to this, I think we see the reason for this story that Jesus gave. In Matthew chapter 19, verse 27, Peter, who was about to slip into legalism, asked Jesus this question. Then answered Peter and said unto him, Behold, we have forsaken all and followed thee. What shall we have, therefore? Now he was saying, Look, Lord, I want to make a deal with you. When we follow you, we want to know what we're going to get paid. Now legalism is always demanding its rights. It wants to bargain with God. The basis of the service is debt, not grace. The problem with legalism is not that it doesn't get what it bargains for. The problem is it does get what it bargains for. They bargained for a penny, and they got a penny. Jesus said, Those who pray to be seen of men have their reward. Jesus said, Those who give to be seen of men, they have their reward. They make a deal, and they have a deal. The principle is that God gives the best who leave the choice with Him. If you bargain with God, you will cheat yourself. In this story, those who bargained came in last. Look in verse 16. So the last shall be first, and the first last. You see, this is not equal pay for equal work. God is not interested in your hours. God wants your heart. God wants you to serve Him, trusting Him with a free heart, a joyful heart, an open heart, a liberal heart, saying, Oh God, whatever you do, I know that you are good. Now, God can treat you two ways. He can treat you like a hireling, you bargain with Him, or He can treat you like a servant. Now, the Pharisees were legalists, and they tried to bargain with God. And they lived lives of legalism. Just go over to Matthew 23 and look in verse 23 about the Pharisees. Jesus said, Woe unto you, scribes and Pharisees, hypocrites, for ye pay tithe of mint and anise and cumin, and have omitted the weightier matters of the law, judgment, mercy, and faith. These ought you to have done, that is, you ought to tithe and not to leave the others undone. Now let me tell you how meticulous the Pharisees were. Some of you ladies have a little mint plant in your backyard, and you go and pick a few leaves off to put in the iced tea. And I like that. That smells good and just adds a little extra flavor and buoyancy to iced tea. But now the Pharisees were so careful. If they had a mint plant, and as they're picking the leaves, 1, 2, 3, 4, 5, 6, 7, 8, 9, those are mine. 10th, that's God's. They were so careful that they do it exactly right, you would think that God commended them for it, but He didn't. Jesus said, Woe unto you, because you're legalists. You've left off judgment, mercy, and faith. I want to tell you something. It pays to tithe. But if you tithe because it pays, you have a problem. You don't tithe because it pays. It's not a bargain with God. You give liberally and joyfully. And the Bible says in 2 Corinthians 9, verse 7, God loves a cheerful giver. People say, give till it hurts. No, you give till it stops hurting. That you can cheerfully give. Now here's the third principle. You will be very wise if you let God keep the books. Now if you keep a record of your service, you know how many hours you've served, you know what you've done, you're very foolish rather than leaving the matter with God. You see, Peter had been keeping books. Peter had his eye on the clock. He said, we've done so-and-so and so-and-so. What are we going to get paid? The legalist always has his eye on the clock. He knows how many hours he has served. He knows what so-called sacrifices he's made. And he really doesn't have the vineyard in his mind. He doesn't have his master in his mind. He has himself on his mind. When I was a boy, among other jobs that I worked at when I was in junior high school, I worked in a drugstore. But that was kind of a drugstore we had back yonder that had a soda fountain in it. And I cooked hamburgers. You didn't know I could do that. I made ice cream sundaes. I did all of these things there in the soda fountain for Mr. Allbritton. And in the evening time, when it was time to close, which was 11 o'clock, I would sweep the floor. Now, we didn't have air conditioning in that drugstore. We had folding doors that opened right out to the street. I had my eye on the clock. It is now 10:59. 11 o'clock, closing time. I saw a car pull up outside. I went to the door. I began to fasten the door, bolt it down. They came and knocked on the door. I said, we're closed. I turned around, and Mr. Allbritton was standing right behind me. He said, son, I've had this store for X number of years. He said, that's the first time a customer was ever turned away. I felt about that high. Now, what was the difference? I was a legalist. I had my eye on the clock. I was not concerned about Mr. Allbritton's vineyard. Now listen to me, friend. You'll get more if you let God keep the books. If you keep the books, let me tell you what the danger is. Number one, you may overpay yourself on some occasion. Sometimes we think we're really doing great things, and we may not. I heard a black preacher use a very poignant illustration one time. He was preaching to preachers, and he said, now you preachers, you talk about all of those souls that got saved Sunday morning in your church. You might be prone to think they got saved because of your preaching. He said, have you ever gone dove hunting? And a man in this field over here will shoot a dove, but he keeps on flying, and he lands in your field. He said, that man that fell at your altar this morning, someone may have wounded him a long time ago. Somebody witnessed to him. Somebody shared Christ with him, and you say, look what I did with my preaching. You see, sometimes you may take credit for something that you really don't deserve credit for. And there are other times when you don't even realize how you've been used of God, but God is using you in a very special way. Listen to Matthew 25 now. Just go forward to Matthew 25. Jesus is talking about those that he's going to reward. And he said, and I was hungered, and ye gave me meat. And I was thirsty, and you gave me drink. I was a stranger, and you took me in, naked, and you clothed me. I was sick, and ye visited me. I was in prison, and you came unto me. Then shall the righteous answer him, saying, Lord, when saw we thee, and hungered, and fed thee, or thirsty, and gave thee to drink? When saw we thee, a stranger, took thee in, or naked, and clothed thee? Or when saw we thee sick or in prison and came unto thee? And the king shall answer and say unto them, Verily I say unto you, inasmuch as you've done it unto the least of one of these my brethren, you've done it unto me.
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3: My father led a drilling crew in South Africa's Kalahari Desert. With a sparse population and my being totally shy, it was a challenge to move to a densely populated, cold, damp country halfway around the globe. In Africa, my mom read me the Bible and prayed each night, so I knew full well of Jesus. Upon her sudden death, I fell into despair and anger. So as a teen, I left Christianity. During the Pacific conflict, I was half a world away from Japan and free from the war, but I determined I must return to the church and become straight with God. A pastor chap explained that being straight with God was not attending church, but receiving forgiveness of sins through Jesus' death. I located a quiet place and confessed my sins to the Lord, asking His forgiveness. I was still quite shy, and crowds were a trial. I endeavored to speak of Jesus, visit hospital patients, or hand out Bibles, but I usually just dashed off. Then I sensed God wanted me in Japan to tell them of Jesus. Once I went, I no longer feared people and enjoyed regular visits in hospital, talking to patients and delivering Bibles. Why could I do in Japan what I could not in South Africa? Jesus provided me courage. Now, I know that a life following Him is more than worthwhile, and it commences with faith in His death for you. I'm Neil Verway. If the Son, therefore, shall make you free, ye shall be free indeed.
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6: Dr. Guy Millet is a professor at University of Paris who has written a summary that has the appropriate title, Europe in Freefall. He begins by warning that Europe's erasure is civilization is underway. He says Europe economically is in ghastly shape. Economic growth within the European Union has lagged that of the U.S. One reason has been that those countries have established welfare states that have expanded and stifle economic growth. The other has been the sad reality that the European Union has enacted so many regulations that place heavy encumbrances on businesses. He adds, international investment is turning away from Europe. 9 of the world's top tech companies are Americans, the 10th is Taiwanese. Energy and the environment are another stifling issue. Although Europe has faced heat waves, the European resistance to air conditioning continues. It is often just viewed as an expensive luxury that consumes electricity, even though tens of thousands have died. Europeans are also pessimistic about the future because of the regular narratives about energy use and global warming. Culture is another major issue. He documents that most new immigrants in Europe come from the Muslim world and appear to have no interest whatsoever in assimilating or becoming more westernized. Many are discouraged from doing so. This also has an impact on politics. Populist parties want to defend Western civilization and values while also opposing the Islamization of Europe and civilization erasure. But the legacy parties led by European elites reject those ideas and their candidates. His conclusion is warranted. Europe is in freefall. I'm Kirby Anderson, and that's my point of view.
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9: Now, Jericho is about 16 miles from Jerusalem, and we know that Jesus would soon travel from Jericho up the hill and around to Jerusalem. He is now literally marking the days toward his crucifixion on the cross. He will at first be received in what is sometimes referred to as the triumphal entry, but then he will be accused, he will be falsely judged, and he will be crucified on the cross where he sheds his blood for our sin. As Jesus is nearing the time that he knew to be the time of his sacrifice, his disciples still were not completely mentally or spiritually prepared for what was about to take place. In fact, in their minds, they were still hoping that Jesus would bring about a literal kingdom, the fulfillment of the promise to David, and that he would rid them of their Roman oppressors, and that he would become their king imminently and immediately there in the city of Jerusalem. The fact is, however, that there would be a time of suspension between the death and resurrection of Jesus and the establishing of his kingdom, and that would be the time that we live in today. It is often referred to as the church age or the age of grace, And so in this parable, Jesus is teaching them, as he always was through the parables, about the fact that he as their king would leave them and then that he would return again. And so there are three basic truths or three basic purposes of this parable that I want you to notice with me this morning as we open the Word of God. And look in your notes just by way of introduction. Notice the first purpose of the parable is to show that Jesus' kingdom would not be immediately established on the earth as the disciples had expected. And the second purpose of the parable was to remind the disciples that he would return to them. And the third purpose of the parable is to show the role of the disciple while we are awaiting his return back to us. In other words, Jesus is going to instruct us as to how we should live and how we should steward our lives while we are awaiting his return. And so having said that, let's jump right into it this morning. And let's notice, first of all, the master's expectations. I want you to notice the master tells us of his expectations in verse 12. And he said, therefore, a certain noble man went into a far country to receive for himself a kingdom and to return. We learn from these words that Jesus, as the noble man in the parable, would go into a far country. And the Bible tells us in John chapter 14, Jesus said, I go to prepare a place for you. And where I go to prepare the place for you, that where I am, there ye may be also. And so Jesus, as he leaves to go to heaven, is letting his servants know that they are to continue laboring for him while he is away, and that he will come again. And he wanted them to live by faith while he was away. Even though he would not physically be with them, he's preparing his disciples that they should live for him anyways, even while he is not with them. In fact, notice in verse 12, he says in the last part of the verse, and to return. So the nobleman goes to a far country, but then it says he will return. Now, how many of you are thankful for the promise that Jesus will return? Amen? That he will come again. In Acts chapter 1 and verse 6, the Bible says, and when they were therefore come together, they asked of him, saying, Lord, wilt thou at this time restore again the kingdom to Israel? And he said unto them, it is not for you to know the times or the seasons which the Father hath put in his own power. All we know is that the timing would not be the immediate moment of the first century, that there would be a postponement of his established kingdom until a time that the Father had established. And so regarding his journey, he says, I want you to know what to expect. I'm going away on a journey. And then secondly, regarding our responsibility while he's on the journey. Notice what he says. He called his 10 servants and delivered unto them 10 pounds and said unto them, occupy till I come. Now, how many of you, when you were younger, maybe your mom or your dad, if they were going to go to town and they were going to go to the store, they were going to go to school and talk to your teacher, they were going to go do their errands, how many of you would have a parent say to you, now, while I'm away, I want you to take out the trash, I want you to make your bed, I want you to do your chores. How many of you had mean parents like that? Anybody else? All right. And they never asked the neighbor kids to make your bed, right? They always thought it was your job to do that. And the Lord is not giving responsibility to unsaved people, but to his disciples, he says, I'm going to go away. I will return. And so while I'm gone, I want you to take these blessings that I give to you, and I want you to occupy till I come. Now notice there in verse 13, it says, he gave his 10 servants and delivered them 10 pounds. A pound was a Greek weight of monetary value worth about 3 months worth of wages. And so in the parable, the king, before he leaves to the far country, delivers to his people, these 10 servants, the 10 pounds. And Jesus gives them a command as he leaves. And his command is very, very wonderful and simple. In verse number 13, he says, occupy till I come. Now that's a key phrase in today's message, so let's say it together. Ready, begin. Occupy. Right now, if someone said that to us in today's language and they said, now I'm going to go over to China and I'll be over there for a few years, occupy till I come, we might not really know exactly what that means. What do you mean, occupy till I come? What is exactly meant by the phrase? And the phrase occupy till I come means to settle down and to do the king's business, to build, to be involved until he comes again. We are to be doing his business. This word occupy tells us that the nobleman expected his disciples to take what he had given to them and to do business with it, to invest with it, and to advance his kingdom while he was away. And so the expectation of Jesus was that he was going to return, and that while he was gone, he wanted them to do his bidding with that which he had blessed them with. And so the word occupy, first of all, means to build. And the nobleman gave each servant a portion of money with which they could invest. And he wanted them to take the blessing that he had given them, and he wanted them to build with it. And what they had was the pound that had been given to them by the Lord Jesus Christ. And the question this morning is, what do you have today? And God has given you ability. He has given you intellectual understanding. He has given you children. He has given you a job. He has given you resources. And when we think about the opportunity for the kingdom, we are to recognize that our soon-to-return king has said to us, stay busy in the kingdom work until I come again. And the nobleman's expectation was for his servants to build upon that which he had given to them. In other words, God blesses us, and he intends us to steward it wisely. After all, God is the one that has prospered us in the first place. Amen? It is God that has given to us. Psalm 85:12. Yea, the Lord shall give that which is good, and our land shall yield her increase. Deuteronomy 8:18. But thou shalt remember the Lord thy God, for it is he that giveth thee the power to get wealth, that he may establish his covenant, which he sware unto thy fathers as to this day. So the word occupy means to build. And the word occupy also means to steward the blessings of God. It means to wisely care for, to wisely invest the things that God has given to us for the purpose of his kingdom. And someone that understands this principle lives with this thought in mind, that every blessing and gift that I have comes from the Lord. He is the owner, and I am simply the steward. Randy Alcorn, in his booklet on stewardship, said, if God was the owner, then I was the manager. I needed to adopt the steward's mentality toward the assets he had entrusted to me, not given to me. A steward manages assets for the owner's benefit. The steward carries no sense of entitlement to the assets he manages. It's his job to find out what the owner wants done with his assets, then carry out his will. Now, most of you understand that. Some of you will go to work this week, and you'll have a set of blueprints, and you have a wing to some aircraft, or maybe you'll have some equipment in some studio or some hospital, and you work there with this equipment, and it is your responsibility to treat it right, to care for it, to report perhaps to some inspector with respect to the process of that project. You understand that you are there dealing with other people's assets, and that you're going to give a report for the way that you handle what has been entrusted with you. We have no trouble with that in the workplace, but sometimes with the rest of our lives, we forget that everything else in life, including our children, our family, every blessing from God, every financial blessing, that it's all his, and that one day we're going to give a report to him, the one that has told us, occupy until I come. And so he gave to these servants these 3 months' wages, and he says essentially, do something with it. And he has given you a life, and he has given you salvation, and he has given you his Holy Spirit, and he has given you the Bible, and he has given you a job, and he has given you blessings. And he's essentially saying to us, do something with this until I get back. Be faithful with what I have given to you. And so it is his desire that we would be builders and that we would be stewards of his many blessings. Now, one of the ways that we are stewards in the kingdom, in fact, two specific ways that we are kingdom stewards, is first of all, through our tithing. The Bible speaks of this, and I want you to notice that. For some, you've seen this before and earlier in your Christian life, but look at Malachi 3:8. It says these words, will a man rob God? Yet ye have robbed me. But ye say, wherein have ye robbed me? In tithes and offerings. Ye are cursed with a curse, for ye have robbed me, even this whole nation, Bring ye all the tithes into the storehouse, that there may be meat in mine house. And prove me now herewith, saith the Lord of hosts, if I will not open you the windows of heaven and pour you out a blessing, and there shall not be room enough to receive it. Now, the interesting thing to me about this particular passage is the word rob. How many of you would agree with me in verse number 8? That's a strong phrase. Will a man rob God? I mean, I hope there wasn't anybody this morning taking a little out of the offering plate as it went by. Will a man rob God? That's a strong question. But the assumption of the phrase rob, the word rob assumes that the resources we possess are actually God's already. Someone says, no, I'm not going to rob God. But he said, you are robbing me if you don't tithe, because the tithe is the Lord's already. It's something that is to be given to him. You see, tithing is not giving. Tithing is bringing. We bring the tithe because it's his. Okay, giving is an offering of the free will after the tithe. And so Rockefeller said it this way. He said, I never would have been able to tithe the first $1 million I ever made had I not tithed my first salary, which was $1.50 a week. So we steward, and we steward kingdom work by our tithing unto the Lord, and secondly, by our giving unto the Lord. 1 Corinthians 16:1. Now concerning the collection for the saints, as I have given order to the churches of Galatia, even so do ye. Upon the first day of the week, let every one of you, and in the Greek, that means every one of you. In other words, God wants everybody to be involved in giving. Let every one of you lay by him in store, such as God hath prospered him, that there be no gatherings when I come. And so the nobleman gave 3 months worth of wages to these servants, and he says to them, I expect you to do something with this to increase my kingdom. I expect you to be involved in this. I've got to tell you something. I don't regret for one single minute that I've been able to steward kingdom stewardship in that realm of missions through the Lancaster Baptist Church. It's a tremendous blessing. And the reason why is because when the Lord returns, we're going to be glad that we were using what he had given to us for his kingdom. And so the master's expectation is simple. He says, the nobleman will go into a far country, and he will return, the Bible says. And when he does, he is going to have, secondly, notice this, the master's inspection. There's going to be a time of inspection. Now notice this in verse number 14. It says, but his citizens hated him and sent a message after him saying, we will not have this man to reign over us. And it came to pass that when he was returned, having received the kingdom, then he commanded his servants to be called unto him, to whom he had given the money, that he might know how much every man had gained by trading. Now, it's interesting that about one-third of the parables of Jesus deal with money. Sometimes people say, I don't like a church that talks about money. Well, about a third of the time Jesus spoke, he mentioned money and stewardship because he knew very simply the truth that where a man's treasure is, that's where his heart is also. And so he spoke about these issues, and he spoke to them about the fact that he would one day come again and he would inspect, or he would require an accounting of their stewardship. Luke 16:2 says it this way, and he called him and said unto him, how is it that I hear this of thee? Give an account of thy stewardship, for thou mayest be no longer a steward. So here's this phrase, give an account of thy stewardship. Let's say that together. Give an account of thy stewardship. So when he comes back, he says to those that he has blessed, all right, let's have an accounting of the stewardship. And the ministry of accounting is not so much to measure the amount, it's to measure the way in which it was stewarded. Every year we have an audit here at the church, and they're not as interested in the volume or the amount of the offerings, but they're interested in the accuracy with which it is managed. And when Jesus comes again, he's not going to judge based on who has the most, who has the least, but he will be interested in how we manage what he gave to us. And so there is an accounting time that is mentioned in the scriptures. Now, before we see this accounting, let's also notice very quickly that some people completely rejected Jesus as their king. And I want you to see that in verse 14. It says, but his citizens hated him and sent a message saying, we will not have this man to reign over us. And Jesus in the parable is reminding us that there will be many people who flat out didn't want Jesus as their king. They rejected him as their savior. And to be sure, that is exactly what happened. And some of you will recall that while at first there was a triumphal entry, that when it finally came down to it and Pilate said, look it, we've got this Barabbas, you can release Barabbas, or what do you want me to do with Jesus? You remember what the crowd said? They said, crucify him, crucify him. Many rejected Jesus Christ, and many reject Jesus Christ today. But to those that are his disciples, he gives blessings and he gives benefits, and he says, I want you to do something with your life. And so let's see what happened with these three men. First of all, notice the good servant, the first good servant. What happened with him? Verse 15 says, and it came to pass that when he was returned, having received the kingdom, then he commanded these servants to be called unto him to whom he had given the money, that he might know how much every man had gained by trading. Then came the first, saying, Lord, thy pound hath gained 10 pounds. And he said unto him, well, thou good servant, because thou hast been faithful in a very little, have thou authority over 10 cities. Now notice, if you will, this first good servant was a faithful servant. He had been given these pounds, but now he is going to give a double amount back to his master. He wisely invested, and he had 10 additional pounds. And his reward was far greater than the pounds he had made. And what we see here is a picture of the fact that for those who are faithful in the little, God will make them faithful in much. And the Bible even speaks about God's people ruling and reigning with Jesus Christ in the millennial kingdom. And you'll notice this in Revelation 20 and verse 6. It said, blessed and holy is he that hath part in the first resurrection. On such the second death hath no power, but they shall be priests of God and of Christ, and shall reign with him 1,000 years. And so Jesus said, you were a good steward. You are going to reign over 10 cities. And I want you to take note of that. For being a good steward with his 10 pounds, he's going to rule and reign over 10 cities. And the principle is, you cannot outgive God. You can't outbless God. He's going to continue to bless you. Luke 6:38, give and it shall be given unto you. Good measure, pressed down and shaken together and running over, shall men give into your bosom. For with the same measure that ye meet with all, it shall be measured to you again. I like what the old farmer said. He said to the preacher, you know, God shovels the blessings in and I shovel it out. God shovels it in and I shovel it out. God shovels it in and I shovel it out. And then he said, but God's got a bigger shovel than I do. And that's the exact truth. You cannot outgive God. And so the first man said, Lord, I took what you gave me and I invested it. And God says, you will be over 10 cities. Notice secondly, the second good servant in verse number 18. Notice what the Bible says in verse number 18. And the second came saying, Lord, thy pound hath gained 5 pounds. And he said likewise to him, be thou also over 5 cities. Now, here we see the second servant. We understand from this particular portion of Scripture, he did not have as much as the other gentleman had, but he was just as faithful with what he had. He did not have the 10 pounds. I cannot explain why do some men have this job or that job, or why do some men have this much or that much. God is sovereign in the affairs of men. One man had more, one man had a little less, but both of these men were equally faithful with what God had given to them. And you see, in the matter of stewardship and giving, it is not an equal amount that is emphasized in the Scripture. It is equal sacrifice that is emphasized in the Scripture. And both of these men had been faithful, involving themselves in stewardship. They had done their best and they had given back to the Lord. And it's interesting to me because oftentimes those with the most give the least. For example, the state of Mississippi, in a survey that comes out periodically, is oftentimes one of the poorest states in per capita living standard. In fact, in Mississippi, they are the 49th state in per capita income, yet the average family in Mississippi gives over $4,000 a year of charitable giving. They are number 2 in the nation in charitable giving, though they are at the bottom in their income. The state of Massachusetts, on the other hand, which is 4th in income on a national basis, gives only $2,645 per family in charitable giving. Those with almost the most are giving the least. And you say, what's the difference? I believe the difference is the work of the Holy Spirit of God. I understand that Lancaster is not Beverly Hills, but I also understand that God is not bound by geographic location. But when people simply say, I'm going to do the best I can to the glory of God, He's given me such and so, I'm going to honor Him and do my best to build His kingdom with what God has given to me, that God is honored with that. So one man had 10, one man had 5, but the point was not how much they ultimately could give. The point was they were faithful with what they had to do what they could to build the kingdom of God. One author, Warren Wiersbe, said, Christian giving does not depend on material circumstances so much as scriptural convictions. And giving is really a matter of belief. And when you believe that God is true and that He will provide, then your beliefs will affect your behavior in everyday life. And so not all people have the same opportunities or gifts or incomes, yet everyone can be a faithful steward for our soon coming King. So we see the first good servant, he had 10, he had 10 more. The second had 5, he made 5 more. Notice the third servant, and he is called a wicked servant in the Bible.
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11: 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At the Spiritual Leadership Conference, September the 27th through the 30th, we're going to emphasize the fact that God is able. 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

0: Good scientific theories make predictions based on data that is observable and repeatable. That does not describe the common atheistic view of the Big Bang. In fact, far from it. The Big Bang is science fiction and does not address the question of origin. It only proposes a theory that attempts to explain the apparent expansion of the universe. On the other hand, Scripture describes its origin, the creation of the universe, and its expansion long ago. Isaiah chapter 40 says that God stretched out the heavens. The development of the universe is clearly described in the book of Genesis. It states that God formed all the matter in the universe only thousands of years ago, placing it in order, a careful design by an infinite designer. I'm David Reeves. Truly, the heavens declare the glory of God.
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2: She found out that the friendly skies were not so friendly. This is Matt Staver with Freedom's Call. Gintana Hampton worked as a flight attendant with United Airlines for 28 years. But in 2022, the airline unlawfully fired her after she refused to take the experimental COVID-19 shot. Yet under Title VII, employers have a duty to accommodate employees when they know a workplace requirement conflicts with an employee's religious beliefs. But instead of engaging in the interactive process, United imposed an arbitrary deadline, ignored its own leave policy, then terminated her. Liberty Counsel filed a lawsuit against the airline on her behalf as she seeks justice in this case. United Airlines CEO Scott Kirby has a history of disdain for religious accommodations, having once declared at a company town hall meeting that very few religious exemptions would be granted. Employers cannot force employees to choose between their faith and their livelihood. Stay informed at Liberty Counsel's website, lc.org.
3: We call it the Bible Bus. 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
4: I believe that he was God manifest in the flesh. But I also believe that he was not any less God because he was man. But on the other hand, I believe that he was not any more man because he was God. I think he was a perfect man, a real man. I think very frankly, had you been there in that day, you would have enjoyed his company. I think it would have been a real privilege to have been in his company and to have heard his laughter. Our Lord was so human. You'd have loved him to have known him.
3: Join a faithful company of people on the Bible.

0: bringing some voyagers with it. Nearly 300 species not found in North America were found living in the debris. Now, this relatively small-scale event points to a much larger event in the past. The flood of Noah's day would have ripped up forests around the world. All this debris would have formed floating mats of vegetation, which would have been caught by ocean currents. These mats would have helped distribute plants and animals around the world after the flood.
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3: American Family News, I'm Robert Thornton. The jury weighing Lindsey Clancy's fate was excused for the day without reaching a verdict and is set to return tomorrow to continue deliberations. The panel of 9 women and 3 men has twice reported it was deadlocked, and the judge has repeatedly urged jurors to keep working toward a verdict. Earlier in the day, the defense unsuccessfully sought to remove a juror after the jury foreman reported one member was refusing to follow the court's instructions on reasonable doubt. The Trump administration is again asking the Supreme Court to allow it to move ahead with restrictions on mail ballots before the midterm elections in November. The appeal comes after a federal judge in Boston gave a new decision blocking President Donald Trump's executive order for now. The justices have previously allowed the president's plan to move ahead. Federal charges have been filed against an ICE officer accused of shooting a Venezuelan national during an immigration crackdown in Minnesota earlier this year. Fox's Jeff Manasso has more.
4: Fox News confirms that federal prosecutors have charged an ICE officer with making false statements to the FBI about the events leading up to a shooting and injury of an illegal immigrant Venezuelan national during Operation Metro Surge in January. The officer, Christian Castro, initially claimed the shooting was self-defense. The federal charges follow Castro's release from jail last week after Texas's governor refused to sign an extradition warrant to hand him over to Minnesota prosecutors, where the officer faces state charges. A federal civil rights investigation into the incident is also ongoing. Jeff Manasso, Fox News.
3: 3 police officers were injured yesterday after a shooter opened fire in downtown Minneapolis. It is not clear how the suspect died, but Superintendent of the Minnesota Bureau of Criminal Apprehension, Drew Evans, told reporters he believes he died of a gunshot wound.
5: We believe that he died in an exchange of gunfire with the Minneapolis police officers.
3: Authorities said they were familiar with the suspect ahead of the shooting. 2 other people were killed in the incident. Minneapolis Interim Police Chief Bill Peterson said he believes the officers will make a full recovery. The U.S. Forest Service is closing 23 research stations in more than a dozen states as part of an organizational overhaul under President Trump that is intended to trim costs and concentrate the agency's resources in western states. The Forest Service said work being done at the research stations will continue at other sites. Vice President J.D. Vance is laying the blame for some of the rising tide of anti-Semitism in the U.S. on Muslim immigrants, although he did not specify them by name. AFN Steve Jordahl reports.
6: J.D. Vance spoke to the Republican Jewish Coalition this week in an off-the-record interview with Chairman Norm Coleman and said he needed to talk about the elephant in the room.
7: It's very uncomfortable, but we have to talk about immigration because some of the anti-Semitism that we see rising in the United States of America is actually coming from people who are bringing ancient ethnic hatreds in the United States.
6: He says he put his staff to work looking into the theory. In fact, he says he took some heat from the press because of it.
7: Compare, let's say, a white American in 2025 compared to a white American in 1985. And how much more anti-Semitic or less anti-Semitic are people across that 40-year period?
6: According to the Anti-Defamation League, anti-Semitism fell from the 60s through the 90s, but saw a significant uptick between 2019 and 2022, rising by about 9 points, the number of Americans holding high anti-Semitic attitudes.
7: And what you see is the worst anti-Semitism grows up when you allow the importation of large groups of people who bring their ethnic rivalries to the United States.
6: Vance says he has a policy recommendation.
7: If you want to bring your ethnic hatreds anywhere, don't come to the United States of America if you're not welcome.
6: I'm Steve Jordahl.
3: Major Hurricane Lowell in the Pacific is being watched as the Hawaiian Islands could be affected. The National Hurricane Center says the storm is forecast to turn to the north over the weekend and could affect the westernmost island sometime Monday.

John 1:12. But as many as received him, to them gave he power to become the sons of God, even to them that believe on his name. This is Light for Your Path on Lighthouse Christian Radio.

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0: After disastrous flooding in Texas claimed more than 100 precious lives last summer, state officials moved quickly to pass new safety requirements for camps. But now many ministries are facing unexpected challenges. Some of these new rules are difficult or even impossible for smaller camps and ministries to meet. In some cases, ministries are being forced to consider literally closing their doors. These challenges may affect more churches than you think. If your ministry operates a camp or a retreat, you don't have to face those challenges alone. Call us at the Christian Law Association. We'd be honored to try to help you. What happened in Texas was a heartbreaking tragedy, and absolutely we need to be careful to protect children in every way. But we have to be careful that the correction doesn't come and take away the right for ministries to exist who have got a long history of doing things the right way. Pray for these cases.
1: Boy, lots to think about. And if you'd like to pursue this issue further, visit our website, christianlaw.org. christianlaw.org.

0: Success is not measured by the amount of money that you have in the bank, and I'm telling you that your value, your virtue, and your victory is not measured by money. You let people put this stuff on you, and you go around sitting in a corner perhaps, walking with Jesus and loving God with all of your heart and thinking you're a failure. The devil told you that. The Bible says that godliness with contentment is great gain. Now, you can be successful and have money, and you can be successful and not have money. But success is not measured by the amount of money that you have. David says, "The Lord is my shepherd, I shall not want." That is, little girl said, she misquoted it, but really quoted it right, "The Lord is my shepherd, I've got all I want." Godliness, godliness with contentment is great gain.
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There are many Christians who will say amen to a sermon about Israel, but then they do nothing. They agree. They nod. They speak kindly. But they never act. Israel does not need one more amen by itself. Israel needs believers whose convictions walk out the church door and into the real world. If you believe what God says about Israel, then let that belief move you. Let it become visible. Agreement is easy. Action is proof. I'm Earl Cox. I support Israel because God supports Israel. 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
1: How do you do? 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

0: here. Nobody does.
1: Look, there's a mission right down the street. Pacific Garden Mission. They care and they'll help you.
0: No, I know about them. Do-gooders.
1: Why don't you come with me? I'm going there.
0: No, leave me alone. Nobody cares.
1: Won't you let me help?
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0: by Pacific Garden Mission. In 1877, George and Sarah Clark opened a little storefront rescue mission in Chicago's Skid Row. A sign over the door read, "Hope for all who enter." And it was true. Harlots, derelicts, and drunkards knew they were welcome there and came to find respite from despair. The doors never closed at what became known as Pacific Garden Mission, even though the Clarks paid all expenses from their own pockets. In 1892, Mrs. Clark became a widow, but carried on the work of winning souls the world had abandoned. None seemed more beyond reach than the woman in this story. This is a classic production that we bring you now of an historical event and a real person named Maddie Rice. Now for broadcast around the earth, here is episode number 3941 in the series Unshackled, the program that makes you face yourself and think.
1: My name is Harry. For nearly 50 years, I worked at a piano company just a block from Pacific Garden Mission, where I served on the board of trustees. Mother Clark was still winning souls at 75. Over the years, I took a personal interest in the broken people of Skid Row, but none was more pathetic, more tragic than Mattie Rice. Even though she was only in her mid-30s, she looked 20 years older. Liquor had carved deep lines into her face, but the worst part wasn't the dirt or the rags or the smell of whiskey. It was the emptiness in her eyes. I've seen men broken by drink before, but Maddie looked like someone who had given up on life itself.
2: Hello, Harry.
1: Mother Clark, I just saw the most pitiable sight. A woman lying drunk in the doorway of that old hotel down the street.
2: Maddie Rice.
1: You know her?
2: Yes, I know about her. And I pray for that poor dear woman every single day.
1: Does she have no husband?
2: He left her right after the baby was born. Little girl must be 2 or so by now. They've taken the child away before, but Maddie loves her so desperately she'll do anything to get her back.
1: She was so drunk she yelled at me for even offering help.
2: Nothing is impossible with God, Harry. You know that.
1: Early on, Maddie managed to keep her daughter with her, most of the time. Now and then, some welfare organization would catch up with her and take the child away. The poor woman loved her daughter so much, she would do anything to get her back.
3: Mrs. Rice, please, sit down.
4: Miss Wilkes, do you know where my daughter is?
3: Yes, she's in good hands. Don't worry about her.
4: Where is she?
3: In the orphanage.
4: She's not an orphan. She's my daughter, and I want her back.
3: I don't know, Mrs. Rice. We're concerned about her safety.
4: I've quit drinking, and I have a job now so I can take care of her. Please, help me get my daughter back. I miss her so much. She's all I have.
3: I know you love her, but you haven't taken very good care of her, Mrs. Rice.
4: I'll do better. You'll see. I already got paid, and I bought some groceries. Please.
3: I'll see what I can do.
1: Maddie did get her daughter back, at times. But whatever torment twisted inside her always pulled her back to the bottle. When she lost her job for drinking, she began taking her 3- and 4-year-old little girl into the lowest honky-tonk taverns, begging her to sing so she could buy another drink.
4: Come on now, honey. Don't you be standoffish. These are all Mommy's friends.
5: You want me to lift her up on the bar, Maddie?
4: Oh, yeah, yeah. Put her up there.
5: Come on, little girl. There we are.
4: Yeah, now everyone can hear you sing better.
5: Yeah, come on, little girlie, sing.
4: Just sing that little song, baby, then we'll go home. Oh, Mommy promises.
5: Yeah, sing for Mommy. Sing for Mommy's next drink, little girl. Mommy promises.
4: Shut up. Just sing, sweetheart. Mommy needs you to sing tonight.
6: No!
4: Doreen.
5: What's her name? Doreen?
4: Yeah.
5: Come on, Doreen, baby. Mommy means business.
4: Leave her alone. Honey, you have to sing for Mommy now. All right? 1, 2, 3, sing.
7: If I had the wings of an angel.
5: Ain't that pretty.
6: Over these.
7: Yeah, she sings awful pretty. She's a pretty.

0: little thing herself, don't you think?
1: Reminds me of my own little girl, Pauline, I think her name was. And there I'd be willing
2: to die. That was beautiful. That was perfect.
0: Thank you. Thank you, one and all. Thank the nice man, honey.
3: Thank you. Mommy, can I get down now?
4: For 2 or 3 heartbreaking years, it went on like that. The only thing that kept Maddie from staying drunk was the terror of losing her child again. But the moment she got Doreen back, the darkness inside won. Finally, the authorities had seen enough. This time, they sent Miss Wilkes from welfare and a policeman to go fetch the child. For good.
5: This is the place, Sergeant.
6: What a dump of a place for a kid to live, huh?
5: It's hard to believe, even when we stand here and see it with our own eyes. You want to knock?
6: Yeah.
7: Yeah, who is it?
6: It's the police. Open up, Maddie.
7: What do you want? I ain't done nothing.
6: Open up, or I'll break it down.
5: Hello, Maddie. We'd like to come in.
8: What do you want, Miss Wilkes? What are you here for?
5: We've come to take Doreen, Maddie.
8: No!
6: Step away from the door, Maddie.
3: Mommy!
8: You got no right!
5: You've never kept your promises, Maddie. Look at how she's living.
8: Well, I'm doing my best.
5: You're drunk again, Maddie. I don't like to do this, but there's nothing left to do.
8: No! No, get away from her! She's sick!
6: Won't do no good to carry on that way, Maddie.
8: She's my child. I'm her mother.
5: I wish with all my heart you could act like her mother, Maddie. But this time we're taking her for good.
3: Mommy! Mommy!
5: You carry the child downstairs, Sergeant. I'll be right with you. Be careful. She looks sick.
6: Come on, honey. I won't hurt you.
3: No!
8: Put her down! You bring her back here!
3: Mommy! Help!
8: Oh, God, help me!
3: Help!
8: Don't take away my baby!
3: Mommy!
8: No! You did this!
3: Mommy!
8: This is all your fault!
5: Oh, Maddie. You poor woman. Listen to
8: you
5: me.
8: You best get out of here before I kill you! Go on! Get out!
4: After they took Doreen for good, Maddie sank lower than anyone thought possible. She gave up renting rooms and slept under benches and sidewalks, most time clutching a cheap bottle of booze. Filthy, swollen, degenerate. The only way she could get money was to beg.
8: Excuse me, mister.
9: Yes? Oh, hello, Maddie.
8: Huh? You know me?
9: I've known you for a long time, Maddie. You remember me. I go over to the Pacific Garden Mission.
8: Oh. Makes me sick.
9: Why?
8: They're crazy, that's why. Go on, leave me alone.
9: Wait, why did you stop me?
8: So maybe I could bum a little change for a cup of coffee. Never mind, I want your mission money.
9: Here, Maddie, here's some change. No doubt you'll buy a drink with it.
8: Yeah, no doubt I will.
9: I'm going to pray for you, Maddie.
8: Wasting your time.
9: Mother Clark at Pacific Garden Mission prays for you every day, like you were her own daughter.
8: Huh?
9: She does. She never gets a chance to talk with you, but she talks with God about you.
8: Oh, shut up.
9: Don't forget, the doors at the mission are open all night and all day, Maddie. Mother Clark is waiting for you.
8: I can't save my soul. I ain't got no soul to save.
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4: Mrs. Clark, I may have done the wrong thing, giving Maddie that pocket of change this evening. No doubt she bought a drink with it.
5: Yes, no doubt she did. But you planted a seed in her poor mind, Harry. We'll just nurture that seed with even more prayer. We must have faith that even that poor wretch of a woman will hear God's voice and yield herself to him. We'll just love her and hold her close to him in prayer.
4: Wait on the Lord.
5: That's right. He's not willing that any should perish. Our job is to pray.
4: Maddie grew worse. One morning I saw her crawling out from under a sidewalk, clutching a bottle, of course. Back then the sidewalks were wood and filthy. I remember she glared at me through bloodshot eyes and shook a dirty fist in my direction. I represented the mission to her, and the devil that possessed her soul fought hard at the very sight of me. But Mrs. Clark continued to pray for her.
5: And, dear Lord, as always, I bring poor Maddie Rice to you again this evening. Perhaps tonight is the night you will guide her steps here to the mission. If not to this mission, then to another. We ask only that you penetrate the hard, bitter shell around this dear woman's heart so that she will at last come to see how much you love her and want her. I pray in Jesus' beautiful name and for his sake, amen.
4: That same evening, when Mrs. Clark came out of her private office at the mission, there was a glow on her sweet old face. Good evening, Mrs. Clark. You're looking happy.
5: I always think of prayer as a hand on God, so why wouldn't I feel happy? I've just been holding hands with him. We best prepare for the evening service. I can hear them clamoring to get in. Good evening, folks. Won't you come in? We'll be starting our service soon.
11: Good evening, Mrs. Clark. Nice weather.
5: Yes, a lovely summer evening indeed. I think we'll just leave the door open. Don't you think that's a good idea?
11: Yes, I do. Let some of this pleasant evening inside.
5: I think it makes people feel welcome, too, to have the door already open. Plenty of seats down front. No need to... Maddie Rice. Oh, my dear. I'm so happy to see you.
8: Who are you?
5: I'm Mrs. Clark, Maddie, and I'm so proud of you for coming here.
8: Proud of me?
5: Yes, Maddie. You picked just the right time to come and give your life to Jesus.
8: I got a quart. Here, my shirtwaist. Right here, see?
5: Yes, I see. But you won't need that anymore.
8: Don't you try to take it away from me.
5: You can hold it right in your hands, Maddie, until you don't need it anymore.
8: Yeah. I'll hold it like this, right in my arms, close.
5: All right.
4: There she stood, filthy dirty, in rags, hair uncombed for months, face and body swollen with the poison of the whiskey that consumed her. Back and forth she swayed, clutching the bottle to her breast the way she once clutched her child. And Mrs. Clark simply smiled at her.
5: Maddie, shall we go to my office where we can be alone?
8: No, this'll do fine. Look at me, just the way I am. Look close.
5: Yes, Maddie, I see you, just as you are.
8: All right. I want to ask you one question.
5: What is it, Maddie?
8: Will you hug me?
5: Oh, yes, my dear. I most certainly will. There.
8: You did it. You hugged me.
4: Still clutching her bottle, Maddie Rice fell to her knees. Mrs. Clark knelt beside her, holding her free hand as they prayed. For a long moment, Maddie held that bottle to her chest, the very thing that had ruined her life. And slowly, when Maddie felt the mighty cleansing love of Jesus Christ flood her poor broken heart, her fingers opened, and the thing that had enslaved her rolled away into the darkness, never to be picked up again. Maddie Rice rose from her knees that night, a new creature in Christ. The change is not always as sudden as hers was, but God's work is instantaneous. It is we, ourselves, who slow down the results of redemption in our lives. With Maddie, though, it all seemed to show up at once, for the simple reason that she had come to the end of herself. John chapter 1, verse 12 says, "But as many as received him, to them gave he power to become the sons of God, even to them that believe on his name."
0: Come in. Good morning, Miss Clark.
12: Maddie, dear. Hello. How are you today?
0: I'm almost afraid to say it, but I'm all right.
12: Oh, you must never be afraid to be all right. Ever again.
0: It's almost too good to be true.
12: How long has it been now, Maddie?
0: More than 2 months. I don't miss alcohol one bit. Now I have the living water.
12: I can tell you've been reading your Bible, Maddie. Do you fully understand what happened to you?
0: God forgave me for all the terrible things I did, because Christ died for me. Me, righteous. It's a miracle.
12: It is for every one of us, because God says we're all sinners. But the blood of Jesus washes us clean from all our sins. Here, it says here in 2 Corinthians 5:21, "For he hath made him to be sin for us, who knew no sin, that we might be made the righteousness of God in him."
0: How can he love me after the way I was?
12: Because when you received Christ, God now sees Jesus when he looks at you. It says here, 2 Corinthians 5:17, "Therefore, if anyone is in Christ, he is a new creation. Old things have passed away. Behold, all things have become new."
0: I never want to be the old me again.
12: You can't be. The Spirit of God lives in you now, and day by day, he will make you more like Christ.
0: Miss Clark.
12: Yes, Maddie.
0: I want to get my little girl back. Will you help me?
12: Perhaps you should wait a little longer. Prove to the authorities that the change in you is permanent.
0: I miss her so much.
12: Let's pray for her and for you right now. We'll ask him to guide us. Maddie, you look wonderful. How long has it been?
0: 6 months and 2 weeks and 3 days.
12: Oh, it is a miracle, isn't it?
0: Yes, and I don't want you to think I doubt it. I don't. After what the Lord's done for me, how could I doubt him? I'm healed and forgiven. And that's what I came to see you about, Miss Clark.
12: Yes, Maddie.
0: Don't you think I've waited long enough now to try and get my little girl back?
12: Doreen must be almost 8 now.
0: I know what you're thinking. I ought to leave well enough alone. But she's my baby, and I can be a decent mother to her now. Now, Miss Clark, my arms never stop aching from the morning they took her away.
12: Have you prayed about it?
0: Every day. Lots. I've prayed about it, and I promised God that if it's his will, I'll stay away from her. But I gotta find out.
12: All right, Maddie. It's all in his hands, if you put it there. And whatever happens, remember, underneath you are the everlasting arms.
4: Maddie got in touch with authorities who sent her to see Miss Wilkes, my friend in the welfare department. After an agonizing wait, Maddie was called to Miss Wilkes' office.
13: Good morning.
0: Good morning.
13: Can I help you?
0: Yeah. I'm Maddie Rice. You're Miss Wilkes, aren't you?
13: I am. Maddie Rice?
0: Uh-huh.
13: I could scarcely believe it's you.
0: I know. I've changed a lot. Well, God changed me.
13: He most certainly did.
0: Yeah. What did you find out about Doreen, Mrs. Wilkes?
13: Maddie, sit down.
0: Oh, no. Just tell me.
13: Doreen has been adopted by a very fine Chicago family. Permanently adopted.
0: Adopted. So,
14: She has a mother now.
13: Maddie.
14: No, it's all right. She deserves one.
13: I know how hard it must be for you.
14: They won't let me see her? Is that it?
13: They think it's best for the child.
14: Couldn't I work for them? So I could take care of her?
13: No. That's final, too. They refuse to let you see the child. Ever.
14: Thank you. Thank you, anyway.
13: Is there anything I could do for you, Maddie?
14: No. I'll be all right. It's all been done for me.
4: Back to Skid Row, Maddie walked. Past the old bars on familiar streets, walking and weeping and praying.
15: Oh, God, it's so hard. My only child. I said I would accept not seeing her again if that's your will. But it's so hard, Lord, to never see her again. It seems like more than I can bear. Help me, Lord. Please, help me.
12: Maddie, you've been crying.
14: I can never see her again, Mrs. Clark.
12: Oh, Maddie, how that must hurt.
14: I don't think there's any tears left in me.
12: God knows how you feel, Maddie. He gave his only son to die for us.
14: I know. I've been praying a lot for the strength to go on. I don't know what to do now.
12: There are other children.
14: Other children? Where?
12: Here in Chicago. Everywhere, really. Places like Kentucky. I've heard of children there, neglected and alone. They all need love, and they all need Christ.
14: You think I could help them?
12: I do.
14: I was born in Kentucky. I know how hard it is for some folks up there in the hills.
12: But you also know the answer. Receiving Jesus Christ as Lord and Savior. You can be his hands and feet, taking love to these children. You can share the good news with them.
14: Yeah. Yeah, that's what I'll do then.
15: Lord, thank you for sending me down here to help these children. What a wonder you are, Lord. I lost my own little girl, but you gave me hundreds of others to love. Once again, I give you Doreen. Watch over her. Keep her safe. She's a young lady now, and even though I don't know where she is or what her life is like, you know. And Lord, my heart's deepest prayer is that somehow she has learned to love you even more than I do. Guide me today as I try to help these children know you. In Jesus' name I pray. Amen.
3: Maddie, what you doing? Ain't you ever coming out to tell us the story?
16: Yes,
14: Becky, I'm coming.
3: The story about Jesus and the little lamb that got lost. And Jesus hunted all over the place until he found it and carried it home.
14: We're all like that little lamb, aren't we, Becky? The Bible says, all we like sheep have gone astray.
3: Yeah, and Jesus is the good shepherd.
14: Okay, children, would you like to hear a story?
3: Yes, please.
16: Tell us the lamb story.
14: I'll tell you about the good shepherd who gave his life for the sheep. But first, who remembers the verse we learned yesterday?
3: I do. John chapter 3, verse 16. For God so loved the world that he gave his only begotten Son, that whosoever believeth in him should not perish but have everlasting life.
4: For 18 years, until the day she went home to heaven, Maddie Rice poured out her life in the hills of Kentucky, loving forgotten children, telling them about God's love, and a good shepherd who never stops searching for the lost. She never saw Doreen again on this earth, but she always whispered with quiet peace,
15: "Whatever happens, underneath are the everlasting arms."
10: Listening friend, Maddie Rice once believed she had no soul left to save, but the Good Shepherd never stopped searching. Just as he left the 99 to find that one lost lamb, Jesus came looking for Maddie in the very gutter where she had given up. One simple hug from a woman who loved with God's love broke through the darkness, and Maddie fell into the arms of the Savior who had been pursuing her all along. Today, the same Good Shepherd could be searching for you. Are you feeling lost, friend? Does your heart ache with a hurt or despair that feels too heavy to carry, like Maddie's did? Have you done things you're sure could never be forgiven? Listen, the Lord can meet you right where you are, no matter how far you've wandered, no matter how broken or dirty or hopeless you feel. He loves you so much that he will not stop searching until he finds you. If that's you, if you're ready to stop running and let the Good Shepherd carry you home, pray with me from your heart. These are not special words. God knows your heart. Lord Jesus, I know I'm a lost sheep. I've wandered far and I'm weary. I believe you died for my sins and rose again so I could be found. Forgive me. Come into my heart, cleanse me, and make me new. I give my life to you. Thank you for never giving up on me. In your name I pray. Amen. 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This is program number 3941. Heard in this classic true story of Maddie Rice were Brenda Berry, Brad Armacost, Cheryl Hamada, Jane Hahnemann, David Zarbach, and Beulah Wilkening. Original music, Don Badorf. 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Script, Eugenia Price, Kenitha Gabler, and Tim Gregory. 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So until next time, unless our Lord returns before then, I'm Timothy Gregory reminding you that the doors to Pacific Garden Mission are open night and day. Thanks for listening, and may God bless you.

0: Back to Genesis with Dr. John Morris, scientist with the Institute for Creation Research. Dr. Morris, how can some lizards walk and even hang upside down on very smooth surfaces?
1: Chris, this is an amazing feat. Consider the gecko, which can stick to almost any surface, even a polished pane of glass. It attaches itself by tiny hairs on its feet, which are so tiny they're packed at about 500 per square inch. Each hair exerts a tiny chemical force which is attracted to the glass surface, and together they support the weight of the lizard. By curling and uncurling the toes, the lizards can break this bond and move on and take another step. You know, often engineers notice an ability in animals and attempt to mimic it in engineering design. And that's what they're trying to do in this case. Maybe by modeling the gecko lizard, we can even have Spider-Man clinging to smooth surfaces. Such things are possible if you go back to Genesis for your starting point.
0: Thanks for joining us for Back to Genesis.

Faith in God is a terrific venture in the dark. I have to believe that God is good in spite of all that contradicts it in my experience. It's not easy to say that God is love when everything that happens actually gives the lie to it. Everyone's soul represents some kind of battlefield. The point for each one is whether we will hang in and say, though things look black, I will trust in God.

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1: Mom always took me to church when I was younger. When I was 10, I went forward to accept Christ, but no one explained what it really meant. At 14, I tried alcohol for the first time, and it didn't take long before I was an alcoholic. I loved to cook, and I trained in everything from meals to ice sculptures. At 30, I served as a cook in the Army during World War II. When the war ended, my drinking was worse than ever, especially when I moved to Korea. There I met Ethel, a young accountant, and we fell in love. Then I became very ill, went blind and became paralyzed. Ethel and my mom prayed fervently for me. The doctors told me I was incurable, but within months I regained my vision and I was able to walk again. I promised Ethel I'd quit drinking and we married, but I soon broke my promise. I lost one chef job after another. I was depressed, and I hallucinated if I went too long without a drink. Ethel lovingly gave me books about Jesus, and learning about him changed my heart. I realized that Jesus didn't hate me. He understood what I was going through. He went through death to save me. I was broken. I prayed to truly receive him as my Savior, and I was finally able to kick my drinking habit. Ethel and I began to go to Bible school, and we wanted to be missionaries, but raising support was difficult. Then I got the idea of doing an ice sculpture presentation that creatively demonstrated the gospel. We moved to France to do the presentations full time. I am so grateful to be serving the Almighty God rather than alcohol. I'm Larry Gannon. If the Son therefore shall make you free, he shall be free indeed.
0: If you would like to be free from the weight of sin by accepting Jesus Christ as Lord and Savior, call 1-888-NEED-HIM right now. Free Indeed is a production of Pacific Garden Mission, 1458 South Canal Street, Chicago, Illinois, 60607. 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

0: I want to tell you something, friend. Leisure is not a luxury. It is a necessity. Do you know what the word leisure means? The word leisure comes from a Latin word which means to give permission or to be permitted. So leisure time is a time that you give yourself permission to have without feeling guilty for enjoying it, because you need it and God wants you to have it. You have to give yourself permission for leisure. There's a lot of fun in you, but you have to give it permission to get out. And there are a lot of people who have not learned to give themselves that permission. You must learn to have leisure. And if you have children, oh, my dear friend, don't fail to have that fun with your kids while they are kids.
1: Profound truth, simply stated. 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

0: The bad news first. This is Ken Ham, and our full-size Noah's Ark is now open in northern Kentucky. The Bible's message is one of good news. It tells us we can be reconciled to God and have eternity with Christ. But it's only good news if we know the bad news. We need to know why we need to be reconciled to God and why we need forgiveness if we're going to understand how good this news really is. Genesis tells us God created a perfect world. But Adam, the first man, rebelled against God and brought death into creation. We all sinned in Adam and we continue to sin. We're in rebellion against our Creator and there's nothing we by ourselves can do about it. That's why Jesus came and paid our penalty. Now, that's the good news.
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0: 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Stay tuned.
1: It's the Legal Alert. Here's attorney David Gibbs Jr.
0: A recent change in Olympic standards, that's right, the Olympics. Olympic standards is sparkling renewed debate over how women's competition categories are defined and protected. After unclear direction for years, officials established clearer guidelines for access to women's divisions. For many, this issue goes far beyond sports alone. It reflects a broader concern about truth and fairness in our culture and the faith. When biblical clarity is lost, justice, safety, and reliability are undermined. Let me repeat that. When biblical clarity is lost, justice, safety, and reliability are undermined, beyond athletics alone, but also in everyday life. These moments highlight how fast the rules can change and how those changes can affect your life more than you can expect. For help when your faith is challenged, please contact us at the Christian Law Association. The new Olympic standard is going to unleash a serious question for Bible-believing people to determine how to respond. In America, we must protect the faith.
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1 John 3:16. Hereby perceive we the love of God, because he laid down his life for us. And we ought to lay down our lives for the brethren. 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
2: Now, the concept of fairness is based on the idea that I am owed something in comparison with others. I want my fair share. That's what fairness is based on. But God doesn't deal with fairness. Listen, God deals on the basis of justice and mercy. Justice is God giving us what we deserve. Mercy is God not giving us what we deserve. Friend, grace is God giving us what we do not deserve. Don't ever ask God for justice. If you get justice, you'll be in a pickle. Ask God for mercy.
1: Welcome to Love Worth Finding, featuring profound truth simply stated by pastor and author Adrian Rogers. Fairness is a wonderful human attribute we learn when we're young and demand of each other as we grow. In Matthew chapter 20, Jesus shares the parable of the vineyard workers. In part one of today's program, we learned that this parable is a glimpse at the character of God, who is not fair, but he is good. And that really is good news. If you have your Bible, turn to Matthew 20, verse 15, as Adrian Rogers shares part two of God is not fair.
2: God is not fair, but God is good. Now, you need to get the background of this passage of Scripture. There's a man who has a vineyard. He needs some workers, so he goes out early in the morning at the beginning of the day and hires some laborers. Then he goes out again at 9 and hires some more laborers. Then he goes out again at 12 and hires some more laborers. Then he goes in 3 in the afternoon and hires some more laborers, and then also some at 5 at the last hour before sunset. Now, pay time comes, and he starts with those who came last, and he gives them a day's wages. And then the ones who had been working all day said, boy, this is going to be wonderful. Look, he gave those who only labored an hour a day's labor. I wonder what we're going to get. And they got the same thing. They were disgruntled, and they felt discriminated against, and they voiced their grievance. And they ended at the end of the day saying, it just isn't fair. I want you to learn tonight some incredible truths, some great truths that will see you through in life. And if you don't learn these, I think you're going to get your nose bumped on the spiritual highway. Truth number one, it's always too soon to quit, but never too late to start. Always too soon to quit, but it is never too late to start. Now look in verse 6. And about the 11th hour he went out and found others standing idle, and saith unto them, why stand ye here all the day idle? And they came at the 11th hour. Now, he's not talking here about deathbed repentance. He's not talking about burning the candle of life for yourself and then blowing the smoke in God's face. Now, there is a deathbed repentance. God will save anybody if they're drawing their last breath, if they call upon him to save them. But that's not what he's trying to teach here, or what he is teaching here. Second truth, if you bargain with God, you will cheat yourself. Look now in verse 2. And when he had agreed with the laborers for a penny a day, he sent them into his vineyard. That means an agreement had to be made. That means there was some haggling. And finally, they agree. There's a contract, and they go into the vineyard. I was called into the vineyard early. God saved me at 14, called me to preach at 16. I've been pastoring since I was 19. It's all I've ever done. And if you've been called early, praise God that you've been kept from much sinning. Praise Him for that. I praise God I've never known what it is to use alcohol or tobacco or to be morally impure with fornication. I'm so glad that God saved me from all of that. I'm so glad that God called me early in the morning into His vineyard. And if God has called you that way, thank Him, praise Him that you have been saved from much sinning. But if God calls you late in the day, praise Him that He has forgiven you much. You see, listen, friend, to bargain with God is to cheat yourself. Now, these people were bargaining with God, the ones who came early. And nothing wrong with

the books. The legalist always has his eye on the clock. He knows how many hours he has served. He knows what so-called sacrifices he's made. And he really doesn't have the vineyard in his mind. He doesn't have his master in his mind. He has himself on his mind. When I was a boy, among other jobs that I worked at when I was in junior high school, I worked in a drugstore. But that was kind of a drugstore we had back yonder that had a soda fountain in it. And I cooked hamburgers. You didn't know I could do that. I made ice cream sundaes. I did all of these things there in the soda fountain for Mr. Allbritton. And in the evening time, when it was time to close, which was 11 o'clock, I would sweep the floor. Now, we didn't have air conditioning in that drugstore. We had folding doors that opened right out to the street. I had my eye on the clock. It is now 10:59. 11 o'clock, closing time. I saw a car pull up outside. I went to the door. I began to fasten the door, bolt it down. They came and knocked on the door. I said, "We're closed." I turned around, and Mr. Allbritton was standing right behind me. He said, "Son, I've had this store for X number of years." He said, "That's the first time a customer was ever turned away." I felt about that high. Now, what was the difference? I was a legalist. I had my eye on the clock. I was not concerned about Mr. Allbritton's vineyard. Now, listen to me, friend. You'll get more if you let God keep the books. If you keep the books, let me tell you what the danger is. Number one, you may overpay yourself on some occasion. Sometimes we think we're really doing great things, and we may not. I heard a black preacher use a very poignant illustration one time. He was preaching to preachers, and he said, "Now, you preachers, you talk about all of those souls that got saved Sunday morning in your church. You might be prone to think they got saved because of your preaching." He said, "Have you ever gone dove hunting? And a man in this field over here will shoot a dove, but he keeps on flying, and he lands in your field." He said, "That man that fell at your altar this morning, someone may have wounded him a long time ago. Somebody witnessed to him. Somebody shared Christ with him, and you say, 'Look what I did with my preaching.'" You see, sometimes you may take credit for something that you really don't deserve credit for. And there are other times when you don't even realize how you've been used of God, but God is using you in a very special way. Listen to Matthew 25 now. Just go forward to Matthew 25. Jesus is talking about those that he's going to reward. And he said, "And I was hungered, and ye gave me meat. And I was thirsty, and you gave me drink. I was a stranger, and you took me in, naked, and you clothed me. I was sick, and ye visited me. I was in prison, and you came unto me. Then shall the righteous answer him, saying, 'Lord, when saw we thee, and hungered, and fed thee? Or thirsty, and gave thee to drink? When saw we thee a stranger, took thee in, or naked, and clothed thee? Or when saw we thee sick, or in prison, and came unto thee?' And the king shall answer and say unto them, 'Verily I say unto you, inasmuch as you've done it unto the least of one of these my brethren, you've done it unto me.'" Here are people who've been serving the Lord, doing acts of kindness. They're not keeping a record. As a matter of fact, they don't have it in their books. They say, "Lord, when was that? When were you thirsty and I gave you something to drink? When were you naked? I gave you clothes. When were you in prison and I visited you?" You know, if we were to pay ourselves, if we would keep the books, we might overpay ourselves sometimes and underpay ourselves sometimes. Sometimes what we think is the most incidental thing, if it's done out of loyalty, God blesses. I told you a while back about a letter I received from a man. He said, "Forgive me for taking so long to write this letter, but I want to tell you how God used you in my life." He said, "It was on Merritt Island where you used to pastor.

0: said, I was a long-haired surfer going down the road with my surfboard, and you stopped and picked me up. It was a hot day. And you talked to me about Jesus. He said, I laughed at you. I made as if it had no impact on me at all. You let me out. He said, I went on my way. But I was never, ever able to forget what you said to me until I gave my heart to Christ. He said, Jesus saved me, and now I'm pastor of a very wonderful church. And I just want to thank you. Well, you see, look, I didn't even remember it. I thought, do I remember now? I think maybe vaguely, faintly. I remember picking that boy up. You see, sometimes the things we do, we don't put in the books. The things we think we have done, God does not put in the books. But you will be wise to let God keep the books. Now, here's the fourth thing. Don't look for fairness. Ask for mercy. Look in verses 14 and 15. The owner of the vineyard said, take that thine is, and go thy way, and I will give unto this last even as unto thee. Is it not lawful for me to do what I will with mine own? Is thine eye evil because I'm good? Now, the concept of fairness is based on the idea that I am owed something in comparison with others. I want my fair share. That's what fairness is based on. But God doesn't deal with fairness. Listen, God deals on the basis of justice and mercy. He said, look, it's mine. I can do with it what I will. You see, God is good. God is merciful. But you can only receive mercy after you agree with justice. Justice is God giving us what we deserve. Mercy is God not giving us what we deserve. Friend, grace that we heard about is God giving us what we do not deserve. And I'm so grateful for God's grace. God showed grace to these people who came at the 11th hour into the vineyard. Now, if you serve God for fairness, you get upset if somebody gets more than you. And you get upset if they got it sooner than you. And you get upset if somebody gets something that you don't get. Now, friend, don't ever ask God for justice. If you get justice, you'll be in a pickle. Ask God for mercy. Now, here's the fifth thing I want you to learn, and we'll be finished. Another's blessing is never your loss. Because God blessed these at the 11th hour, that doesn't mean that those who came at the first hour somehow suffered loss. Look in verses 14 and 15 again. Take that thine is and go thy way. I will give unto the last even as unto thee. Is it not lawful for me to do what I will with mine own? Is thine eye evil because I am good? When one serves for reward, it is not long before he's complaining that he is not sufficiently rewarded. You remember the story of the prodigal son, Luke 15? One brother went off and wasted his father's substance in riotous living. The other brother stayed home. That was fine. The other brother worked in the vineyard, and that was fine. But the other brother got all bent out of shape. And the reason he got bent out of shape is that when the younger brother came home, the father loved him, hugged him, put a ring on his hand, shoes on his feet, and barbecued the fatted calf. The older brother said, this is not fair. I've worked for you all this time, and look how you're treating this son of yours. He couldn't even call him his brother. Well, somehow, this elder brother thought that his younger brother's blessing was his loss. Father said, look to the older brother, all that I have is yours. Don't worry if somebody gets more than you get. Don't worry if God is blessing someone more than he's blessing you, supposedly. Don't be a legalist. Legalism is the root of jealousy. And jealousy is the root of ingratitude. And ingratitude is the root of self-pity. And self-pity is the root of bitterness and envy. Thank God for what he does for you. Don't drive a bargain with God. We're going to be much happier in this life if we take our eyes off of our brothers and sisters and put our eyes on the Lord Jesus Christ and be grateful for what He does. You know, a lot of us have the elder brother syndrome, the legalist syndrome. I've pastored churches where people resent newcomers into the church. Now, these people are taking up all the room. That man is sitting in my seat. And they get upset when a newcomer comes in and shares in the blessings like those who've been laboring for 10, 15, 20, 30 years in this church. What a pity that is when people feel that way. What I'm trying to say is this. Someone else's blessing is not your loss. There's no seniority in the kingdom of heaven. Now, when we get to heaven, not everybody's going to say, have the same reward. You know, we sing that song, just give me a cabin in the corner of glory land. Well, it may be all you get. I'm serious. Jesus said, lay up for yourself treasure in heaven. Some will have more than others, or this verse doesn't make sense. But how is that treasure laid up in heaven? By loving free service. Now, I want to close the message. But what about those of you who are living in the 11th hour right now? Those of you who are saved and you're in the 11th hour, you haven't been serving the Lord, what I want you to do is to say, Lord, how can I use these last days for you? Don't coast into the holy city. Cross the line with your heart blazing, the torch held high for the Lord Jesus Christ. Now, maybe you're not even saved, and it's the 11th hour for you. And you're saying, you know, I've lived this way. I guess I'll just have to die this way and miss heaven. No, you don't. Billy Sunday was a famous evangelist in the 20s, the 30s of the last century. He was a mighty man of God. He was a former Major League Baseball player, a great athlete, but he was a drunkard, an alcoholic. God saved him and God transformed him, and God used him as a mighty preacher of the Word of God. When Billy went to a particular city one time, they said, Billy, there's a man in this city who used to play baseball with you. We call him the old timer. Billy, why don't you go by and talk to him about Jesus? If you were to talk to him, perhaps he'd get saved. We've talked to him, and it doesn't seem to do any good. So Billy Sunday went to talk to this man they called the old-timer. And Billy explained the gospel to him and said, old-timer, you remember we had a good time playing baseball, and we had a lot of fun. But old-timer, there was some things that I did that were wrong, and Jesus forgave me, and Jesus saved me, and He wants to save you. And the old-timer said to Billy, Billy, thank you for coming to see me. We did have some good times together. We were close friends. But I remember that day when you heard that gospel band on the street corner and they preached. I remember, Billy, when you went into the mission there and you gave your heart to Christ. Billy, you went that way and I went this way. And now, my life is just about over. Billy Sunday said, well, old-timer, God is merciful. It may be the 11th hour, but come on in. Come in and be saved. The old-timer said, nope, it's too late for me. I made my choice a long time ago. Billy Sunday pled with the old-timer, but the old-timer shook his head and refused Christ. Billy said, in my mind, I saw a picture. The sun was sinking in the west. It was the bottom of the ninth inning. The old-timer was at bat. He had two strikes against him, the bottom of the ninth. The ball came across the plate, big and soft. The crowd said, swing, old-timer, swing. And Billy said, He never even lifted the bat from his shoulder. Don't be like that man. This may be God calling you. You may be one of those 11th hour people. Maybe today is the first time you've ever really understood that God will save anybody, anytime, any place who will call upon Him. It's always too soon to quit. It's never too late to start. Aren't you glad that God is not fair, but God is good? Aren't you glad for His mercy? We don't want fairness, we need mercy, and we can have it. Father God, I pray that You'll help all of us not to try to bargain with You, not to keep books, but Lord, to lovingly and joyfully serve You and trust You.
1: Amen. Maybe today, as you've listened to Pastor Rogers, you see your need to surrender to the mercy and the grace and the forgiveness of God. Aren't you glad He's not fair? Pray something like this from your heart. Oh, God in heaven, I know that I'm a sinner. I know that I deserve punishment from You, but You're offering me Your grace. Jesus died in my place on the cross and rose again to new life, and You're offering me His righteousness today. So I receive that. Would You come in? Would You change me from the inside out? Rob my sin and give me the righteousness of Jesus, and help me to live forgiven from this day forward, I pray. In Jesus' name, amen. Well, if you prayed a prayer like that from your heart, let us celebrate with you. 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
3: When clams die, the muscles relax that holds the two shells together and the clam opens. After a short while, that soft tissue and muscle disintegrates and the two shells break apart and drift away. But that's not the case for many of the fossilized clams found in Kansas, over 1,000 miles from the nearest ocean, at 2,500 feet above sea level. What could preserve these specimens in the closed position? An event that quickly covered the clams with layer upon layer of sedimentary deposits. We find just such an event in the biblical record, the account of Noah's flood in the book of Genesis. As the fountains of the great deep were opened, Earth's surface would have been stirred up, shifted, and redeposited, burying millions of creatures. I'm David Reeves. Truly, the heavens declare the glory of God.
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5: What fish can see in the dark? The answer next on today's Creation Moment. And now, here's our Creation Moment host, Ian Taylor.
6: A fish known as the loose jaw or dragonfish has been found to have some remarkable abilities. At most, only 10 inches long, this deep-sea fish lives at depths between 1,500 and 4,500 feet. Down there, the only light that gets through the water is a dim blue light. As a result, sighted creatures that live at those depths can see well in dim blue light, but virtually none of them can see light at the red end of the spectrum. None, that is, but the dragonfish, and that's its secret weapon. The dragonfish is the only known creature to have chlorophyll in its eyes. This compound gives the dragonfish the ability to see red light in the depths. But why would the dragonfish have these abilities if there is no red light to see? Well, he makes his own red light. The bioluminescent red light is invisible to the dragonfish's prey, but the dragonfish can see its own red light reflecting off the nearby prey. One researcher compared this remarkable tactic to a sniper who uses an infrared scope to sight his prey in the dark. Its unique ability to see red where there is no red light cannot be explained by natural selection. Before it was supposedly evolved, the ability to see red light, how would it know about red light? And why would it have evolved the ability to create a color light it could not have known about? The dragonfish's sniper-like ability to find its prey with light invisible to its prey bears powerful witness to a wise and powerful designer.
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9: Columnist Kyle Smith says that the left have a hamburger problem. Let me explain. He borrows the phrase from Josh Barrow, who coined the phrase to explain why progressives and Democrats seem to be losing so much. He writes, "Democrats' problems isn't that they're on the wrong side of policy issues. It's that they're too ready to bother too many ordinary people about too many of their personal preferences, all the way down to the hamburgers they eat." John Stuart Mill referred to British conservatives as the stupidest party. Kyle Smith says that today the Democrats are the annoying party. Not only do they criticize eating hamburgers, but they also complain about every perceived social ill and promote lots of irrational ideas. In just over two decades, perceptions have changed. Back in the 1990s, Republican leaders were often accused of intruding into people's lives because they were promoting family values and telling kids to just say no to drugs. Today, Americans who want to be left alone are more likely to side with the Republican Party rather than the Democratic Party that seems filled with political busybodies. Will this perception change? Jonah Goldberg goes on to say that he doesn't think so because the left are the aggressors in the culture war that will never end. The moment that the left wins a victory, they immediately push forward to the next fight, which is even more extreme. The day after the Supreme Court ruled in favor of same-sex marriage, progressives started pushing transgender issues. So during this election season, many candidates on the left will lose because they have a hamburger problem. I'm Kirby Anderson, and that's my point of view.
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1: How in the world did it become Friday already? You thought I forgot, didn't you? Hello, neighbor! I can't believe it's Friday. What a fast week this has been. And Monday's a holiday, and so it's going to be a great weekend. I hope that you are serving God with your life, enjoying the journey. Look, enjoy the Christian life. It's the best life. It's the only life. Don't stay with it till your kids get grown and out of high school, and then you quit. Don't stay with it till they get married, and then you quit. No, a lifetime with the Lord Jesus. Well, we're in chapter 10 today. Great passage ahead of us. Love will never give up. Let's have the boys sing for us.
2: Love.

That's a 2019 tour group that went out, and I thank God for those boys singing, God will never give up on you. What a wonderful thought that God will never, ever give up. He's faithful. I will never leave you nor forsake you. You can count on that, child of God. Well, I hope you're going to plan on a good weekend. Listen, Saturday, do something to get ready for Sunday. 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Go out on a bus route, visitation, pass out Bibles, win the lost to Jesus Christ, and then get your offering ready, your tithe ready, and get your clothes ready, get them all out, get your food ready for Sunday morning so you can have it all ready really quick. But don't make eggs and bacon and all that. Just something quick. And then get to Sunday school and be alert in Sunday school on Sunday morning, Sunday night. Just be there, and it's going to be a great day. Here's a song, There Will Come a Day. I think you'll enjoy this. It's a little bit longer, so I'm not going to have as much time on the broadcast today. But we're in Exodus chapter 10, and we'll pick it up right there in just a moment. One.

0: Do you like darkness? I don't like darkness. I just don't like darkness. I like light. By the way, because the Lord Jesus Christ, he is light. I am the light of the world. Darkness always speaks about gloom and doom and discouragement and satanic, and men love darkness rather than light because their deeds are evil. They love to do wicked things in the dark of the night. And the Bible says in chapter 10, verse 21, and the Lord said to Moses, stretch forth thy hand toward the heaven, that there may be darkness over the land of Egypt, even darkness which may be felt. This darkness was so dark that you could feel it. You could sense that there was something wrong. And the Bible says, and Moses stretched forth his hand toward heaven, and there was thick darkness in all the land of Egypt 3 days. You know, I'm thinking right now, it was 1965, and I was in high school, and we went to Wisconsin for the very first time. My parents did, to go see their relatives. And I was sleeping in the front living room in my Uncle Ertie's house and Aunt Ruby's house. And as I was staying in that house about, I'm going to guess 2 or 3 in the morning, I was sound asleep. And all of a sudden, I'd never seen lightning before. I grew up here in California. We don't have lightning and thunder and all that. And all of a sudden, the house lit up. I'm talking about fireworks. I could see the clock on the wall, the time. It scared me to death. And then it get really dark. And all the hail and everything that came. Thick darkness. And they saw not one another. Can you imagine, Brother Jules, you and I being in this room, and it got so dark, I couldn't find you, you could not find me. And they rose from the place 3 days, and all the children of Israel had light in their dwelling. The children of Israel had light, but the unsaved did not have light. I'm going over here to Revelation 16, verse number 10. This is the fifth vial judgment. Look at the judgment of God. And the fifth angel poured out his vial on the seat of the beast, and his kingdom was full of darkness, and they gnawed their tongues to pain. All darkness. The Lord Jesus Christ is not dark. He is light. And let us get ourselves to the light. I am the light of the world. The light of the word is the scripture. The light of the word is the house of God. The light of the word is the Bible. The light of the word has taken the gospel to the lost that sit in darkness. And may we all today, may we get attached to light and not darkness. May we, Christmas nights, it's all dark, but the lights for all the trees and all the houses and everything, it lights it up. It's beautiful. Men love darkness, rather. Don't love darkness today. Let's seek to redeem people on Friday today, Saturday, tomorrow, Sunday from darkness, that they might turn from darkness to light and have the gift of life through Jesus Christ. Life and light. Through Jesus Christ our Lord. I'm so very thankful for you. I'm going to pray that God will bless every one of you, every Sunday school teacher, every bus worker, every jeepney driver. I'm praying that God will touch his singers, the choir, the special music, all of it to his glory, the nursery workers, the security people, the sound people, the live stream people, the radio people, everybody that's working in the ministry, the soul winners at the invitation. Oh, dear God. God, please use us for your glory. We thank you that we are the light of the world. Thank you that we have the joy of the Lord in our heart. And may we give light to other people this weekend. May those that are sitting in darkness get saved and their eyes opened up to the Word of God. Bless every listener today is my prayer. Give us a great weekend for thee. We ask this prayer in Jesus' name for his sake. Amen.
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1: I don't know all of you. Some of you perhaps have not given to the Lord as you should for decades. Maybe you got saved when you were 60 years old. But the fact is, no matter where you are, even if it's late in your game, it's never too late to start honoring God. It's never too late to do your best as a steward. And that's why God says, look, I want you to commit your heart to me.
0: Stewardship is an act of worship, an expression of faith, and a discipline for spiritual growth. In our series, The Stewardship Principles of Jesus, Pastor Chappell shows us how to steward the resources God has entrusted in our care. 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Many Christians find it difficult to practice generosity. Today, we invite you to journey with Jesus through Scripture to see the reasons for giving, the discipline of giving, and the motivation of giving. And now, here's Pastor Paul Chappell with part two of a message called Jesus Teaches on Stewardship.
1: Look at 2 Corinthians 9:7. Every man according as he purposeth in his heart, so let him give, not grudgingly or of necessity, for God loveth a cheerful giver. We need to sit down in prayer, and we need a purpose in our heart in prayer with God. God, what do you want me to do? Not grudgingly, not like, I better do this, man. They're really preaching about it at the church, and all they want's money. He preached a whole sermon, 1 out of 52, on money. I better give, because they're probably going to come knocking at my door about it. Look at, by the way, if that's how your spirit is, don't give. Because God loves a cheerful giver. I heard a preacher years ago, he said, God loves a cheerful giver, but he'll take it from a grump. I disagree with that. God wants us to truly be in love with him. When we give to him, he wants it to be not like we're writing a check to the IRS, but like we're putting an engagement ring on our sweetheart's finger. I'm excited to give this to you, Lord. And when we have these offerings, these buildings, and many times multi-million-dollar projects, it just takes sacrificial, loving offerings to make it happen. And it's a joyous time. It's not a hard time. It is a blessing to be a part. Every man must purpose in his heart. And so the Bible says, prepare wisely. Notice, secondly, we're to prepare eternally. Now, I want you to look at a verse. I've never preached this verse ever before at our church. And when you first read it, it's intriguing, but you're not sure how to break it down. So let's read it, then let's break it down. Verse 9. And I say unto you, make to yourselves friends of the mammon of unrighteousness, that when ye fail, they may receive you into everlasting habitations. Now, I don't know where you are or how you read the Bible. I read a verse like that and I go, cool, what does it mean? So I want to share this with you because it teaches us how to be a wise steward who's preparing for eternity. This verse is telling us that when we use our wealth for good, we can help influence others to know Christ. So notice here, first of all, it says in verse 9, make to yourselves friends of mammon. Mammon is an Aramaic word that means money. God says, I want you to make yourselves friends of mammon. But notice it says, of the mammon of unrighteousness. So this is money. Money is something that, though it is referred to here as unrighteous mammon, can be sanctified for God's use. It can be set apart. Lord, I want this to be used for your purposes. Mammon that is called unrighteous then can be used for God. And what verse 9 is telling us is to use our affluence for eternal influence. God says, take the blessings I've given to you, your temporal affluence, and use it for eternal influence. Now, we're going to see that in just a moment even more. But before I go to the second part of that verse, let me ask you this question. How many of you believe that as a pastor, what I'm doing in this church should come forth from the Bible? Better get the right book in my hand. This is the Bible. This is my sermon notes. All right, from the Bible. As a pastor, that the way we operate the church should be biblically based. And I want to show you why it is in this principle of giving. And I want you to look in your notes at 1 Timothy, because here's the Apostle Paul telling the pastors what to do in the church. And all I'm trying to do is what he said. And notice what it says in 1 Timothy 6:17. Charge them, okay? That's what I'm doing right now. I'm challenging you to think about your giving. I'm charging you. And notice what it says. Charge them that are rich in this world. How many of you would agree with me that every American is rich in this world? Come on, help me. Okay. Charge them that are rich in this world that they be not high-minded nor trust in uncertain riches, but in the living God who giveth us richly all things to enjoy. There it is again. He's the owner. We're the steward. He gives it all to us. Verse 18. What are we supposed to do? That they do good, that they be rich in good works, ready to distribute, willing to communicate. God says, tell the people to be ready to give, ready to distribute, and willing to communicate. The word communicate means to give. We ought not to come in next week just as a haphazard thought, or even every week with our tithing. We need to be thinking about it, preparing for it, ready, laying up in store for themselves a good foundation against the time to come, that they may hold on to eternal life. Now, there is no greater way to give than to give to the glory of God and for the purpose of helping people to know God. And we need to prepare wisely. I heard about a little boy and his dad, and they were playing in the backyard. They were playing store. And so the boy sold a pair of binoculars, and the dad said, how much are the binoculars? And they began to negotiate, and the dad said, all right, tell you what, son, I'll give you 5 cents for the binoculars. And the little boy said, Dad, we're playing store, not church. Now, we need to teach our children that we truly believe in seeking first the kingdom of God. That we truly are preparing wisely, ready to distribute, willing to communicate. Why? Look at the second part of the verse, verse 9. That when you fail, they may receive you into everlasting habitations. Now, the word fail means die. So God says, if you'll use your affluence for eternal influence, and if you'll take that unrighteous mammon, and if you'll give it to me, if you'll lay up treasure in heaven, then there will be people that will be welcome you into heaven. They will welcome you into heaven, and you will realize that what you gave helped them to know Jesus and helped them to come to know what it means to be a Christian living in heaven. Look in your notes at Matthew 6:19. Don't miss this. Matthew 6:19. Lay not up for yourselves treasures upon the earth where moth and rust doth corrupt and where thieves break through and steal, but lay up for yourselves treasures in heaven, where neither moth nor rust doth corrupt, and where thieves do not break through nor steal. For where your treasure is, there will your heart be also. In other words, folks, God says, be a wise steward. Don't save up for all this stuff that's going to rust or get stolen. Lay some of it on ahead so that you'll know when you're with the Lord, that you help others to know the Lord. Be a wise steward. Secondly, letter B, be a faithful steward. In verse number 10, it says, he that is faithful in that which is least is faithful also in much, and he that is unjust in the least is unjust also in much. Learn how to be faithful, not just in your personal savings or your 401k or whatever. Learn how to be faithful in the things of heaven, laying up in store in heaven. And it says here, be faithful in the least. Football coach Tony Dungy said, character begins with the little things in life. We must show that we can be trusted with even the trivial things. One time a guy said to me, Pastor, when I win the lottery, I'm going to give a lot of money to the church. I said, no, you won't. You're not giving from what you have now. You won't give from what you have then. God wants us to start where we are, ladies and gentlemen. And God wants us to be faithful stewards from where we are right now. Look at verse 11. It says, if therefore ye have not been faithful in the unrighteous mammon, who will commit to your trust true riches? When my wife and I moved to Lancaster back in 1986, we had about $4,000 in our life savings. And the church said, Pastor, we want you to come. We don't have a salary to offer. We don't have a way to move you here even, but if you'll get here, we'll let you preach for us. And I believe that's what God wanted me to do. We rented a Ryder truck and loaded our stuff. We took some more of our money and paid first and last month's rent for an apartment on Spearman Avenue in downtown Lancaster. We took the rest of the money and bought paint for the inside of the old building and put the rest of it in the offering. 5 days after becoming a pastor, I was flat broke. We took everything we had and poured it into getting started here. And I'm telling you, tens of thousands of people have been saved, and we do not regret for one moment what we have given to the Lord. And time again with you, we have laid aside and sacrificially given again so that more people would be saved, so that when we fail, that we will be received into the eternal habitations by men and women who will say, thank you for giving to the Lord. Before we started taking a salary at the pastorate of this church, we began supporting missionaries overseas because we truly believed, give and it shall be given unto you. Where your treasure is, there will your heart be also. We must be faithful when we just have a little if we're going to be faithful when God gives us more, because God blesses faithfulness. The Bible says in verse 12, if you have not been faithful in that which is another man's, who shall give you that which is your own? Carl Henry said, I don't think God despises riches. In fact, he gives them to us. What he despises is the misuse of them. He rewards stewardship. My Bible says, but my God shall supply all of your needs according to his riches and glory by Christ Jesus. And my friend, you cannot outgive God. That's why we want to be wise stewards. That's why we want to be faithful stewards. And thirdly and finally, that's why we want to be committed stewards. Notice what it says as we close, verse 13. No servant can serve two masters. Some of you this morning need to get off the fence of indecision, and you need to recognize it's not about working for money. It's about working for God. No man can serve two masters, for either he will hate the one and love the other, or else he will hold to the one and despise the other. You cannot serve God and mammon. Listen, long before a church member stops going to church, long before they stop reading their Bible, they will stop giving. Because where your treasure is, that's where your heart is also. And you can't serve two masters. You're going to serve God or you're going to serve money. And that's why God says, look it, I want you to commit your heart to me. Exodus chapter 20 and verse 3. Thou shalt have no other gods before me. I don't want to come in second place after your job. I don't want to come in third place after your goals and your savings. I want to be at the very top of the list. You see, my friend, money is a great servant, but it's a lousy God. And it's not to be our God. It's something that we are to recognize is a servant for the purpose of the Lord Jesus Christ. Oh, we must commit then that we will labor for the Lord. You cannot serve God and mammon. Notice in Deuteronomy 14:23, and thou shalt eat before the Lord thy God in the place which he shall choose to place his name there. The tithe of thy corn, of thy wine, and of thine oil, and the firstlings of thy herds, and of thy flocks, that thou mayest learn to fear the Lord thy God always. God says, I'm going to bless you, but I want you to tithe so that you'll always fear me and remember me and honor me and put me in the first place. And so here's the question. What kind of a steward will you become? We know who owns it all. It's only because of God that we're breathing right now. It's only because of God that we'll be eating in the next moment. He's the owner of everything. But how are we going to steward what he's given to us? Will you follow the teaching of Jesus and be a wise steward? Will you follow the teaching of Jesus and be a faithful steward, a committed steward, someone that's truly serving him? Or will you go on wasting life like the unwise man? Please remember, my friend, there will be an accounting of our stewardship. We will stand before the Lord. Well, let me try one more verse before we close, because if nothing else brings it together, this verse should. John 3:16. For God so loved the world that he gave his only begotten Son, that whosoever believeth in him should not perish but have everlasting life. God loved, God gave. We love him, we give to him.
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Luke 6:46, Jesus said, "And why call ye me, Lord, Lord, and do not the things which I say?" 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

0: I want to tell you something, friend. Leisure is not a luxury. It is a necessity. Do you know what the word leisure means? The word leisure comes from a Latin word which means to give permission or to be permitted. So leisure time is a time that you give yourself permission to have without feeling guilty for enjoying it, because you need it and God wants you to have it. You have to give yourself permission for leisure. There's a lot of fun in you, but you have to give it permission to get out. And there are a lot of people who have not learned to give themselves that permission. You must learn to have leisure. And if you have children, oh, my dear friend, don't fail to have that fun with your kids while they are kids.
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1: In our busy world, family time is frequently neglected. It is vital that we give attention to our families while we can. And it is especially important to give attention to what God says in His Word about our homes. 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
2: On the road to Damascus, Paul met Jesus. And now we find on the road to Emmaus that a family meets Jesus. A married couple, Cleopas and his wife, making their journey home, run into Christ. I'm telling you, when you have a head-on collision with the Lord along the way, it's a glorious thing. It's not just about the destination. It's not just about getting somewhere. It's about meeting Jesus along the way. We're studying this beautiful story in Luke chapter number 24, and we're learning some things about how to enjoy the journey of life together. When I say together, I don't just mean together with your spouse, together with your children. I mean together with Jesus. We've learned two truths already. We've learned, first of all, that we have to communicate with one another. We have to talk. And then we've learned that we have to communicate with Jesus. We have to pray. And really, prayer is also talking. It's just the direction changes. Instead of us talking horizontally to one another, we're talking vertically to the Lord. We're directing our conversation heavenward. Let's go a little further in the story today. We pick up in verse number 25 of Luke 24. After Cleopas has poured out his heart to Jesus, not knowing who he is, the Lord says in verse 25, "Then he said unto them, O fools, and slow of heart to believe all that the prophets have spoken." Do you remember in the previous verse they were talking about what they could not see? Now Jesus immediately turns to believe. Remember, we're to walk by faith, not by sight. The just shall live by his faith. Do you see how he turns their attention away from their emotion, away from their experience, to the unchanging word of the living God? And he says in verse 26, "Ought not Christ to have suffered these things and to enter into his glory? And beginning at Moses and all the prophets, he expounded unto them in all the scriptures the things concerning himself." Oh, I love this. He turned their attention to Christ. The hymn writer had it right. "Turn your eyes upon Jesus. Look full in his wonderful face, and the things of this world will grow strangely dim in the light of his glory and grace." So let me give you another suggestion today. If you want to enjoy the journey together, not only do you have to learn to communicate with each other and communicate with Christ, but then, number three, don't miss this, you have to learn to let Christ communicate with you. It's not just us doing all the talking, it's us learning to listen. See, as long as Cleopas was doing the talking, nothing changed. But the moment Jesus started speaking to him, immediately everything changes. And notice, how did Christ speak to him? Through the Word. This is powerful. Here is the living Word of God, the Lord Jesus Christ, but even he is using the written Word. There's power in the Word of God, in the Scriptures. Would you like to hear Jesus speak today? Then open the Word of God. Open the Word of God personally. Open the Word of God with your family. Oh, the Lord has so much to teach us. That's how you're going to get your eyes back on the Lord. That's how you're going to get a spiritual perspective on what God is doing right now. Read on. Well, the Bible says in verse number 28, "And they drew nigh into the village whither they went, and he made as though he would have gone further." Do you see again the humor here? Our Lord just acts like he's going to keep walking. And the Bible says in verse 29, "But they constrained him, saying, Abide with us, for it is toward evening, and the day is far spent. And he went in to tarry with them." Is Jesus welcome in your home? Does Christ sit at your table? All through the gospel records, our Lord had so much to say at supper time. There's something about these meal times, fellowship times, and in a practical way, what a great thing with your family, just to have meals together. But the spiritual application here is the Lord wants to do more than simply help you have a better home life. No, he wants to change everything. He wants to lift your family spiritually. The Bible says in verse number 30, "And it came to pass, as he sat at meat with them, he took bread and blessed it and brake and gave to them, and their eyes were opened, and they knew him. And he vanished out of their sight. And they said one to another, did not our heart burn within us while he talked with us by the way, and while he opened to us the Scriptures? How does he talk with us by the way today? He does it through the Scriptures. He opens the Scriptures to us. Friend, when you open the Word of God, God will begin to open his truth to you. And when God begins to open his truth to you, he's going to open to you a world of resources that you and your family need. I believe in the sufficiency of Scripture. I believe everything you need is found in the Word of God. The greatest marriage and family manual in the world is the eternal Word of the living God. And so if you want to enjoy the journey together, you need to not only talk to one another and talk to him, you need to let him talk to you. Let the Lord speak to you through the power of his Word. Let the Lord come into your home by opening the Scriptures and allow him to communicate with each member of the family. And then, may I give you one more suggestion? If you want to enjoy the journey together, not only do you have to learn to talk to one another and talk to him and let him talk to you, but then, ultimately, you have to learn to talk to others about him. Communicate with other people what you're learning along this journey. Here's the rest of the story. Listen to verse number 33. And they rose up the same hour and returned to Jerusalem and found the 11 gathered together and them that were with them, saying, the Lord is risen indeed and hath appeared to Simon. And they told what things were done in the way.

0: things God is teaching with you, pass them on. Start with your spouse. Share with your husband or with your wife today something God is teaching you right now along the journey, something you got from your reading of the Word of God, or something the Lord has answered in prayer, or something the Lord has shown you through your own experience with Him. Talk about spiritual things with one another. Then don't stop there. Pass it on to your children. Isn't it amazing? In our homes, we can talk about everything, but we talk so little about spiritual things, and that's the one thing that will matter for eternity. The one thing you can truly pass on to your children is truth. So talk about that in your home today. Talk about it with your grandchildren, and then carry it outside your own home. Carry it to others that need to hear. They knew there was a group of disciples gathered together who were equally sad and hurting, people who needed hope and people who needed help. And friend, across the street from where you live, down the street from where you are, in your neighborhood, all over your community, around your city, there are other families that need Jesus. There are other people that need Christ. Think how different their conversation, their communication was after they had been with Jesus. Why? Because Jesus brought true joy. You see, when you and I learn to enjoy the journey together, then we can share that joy with other people. I don't think there would be anything in your town that would be a greater billboard for the grace of God than a family that had grown to know Christ in such a way they had discovered the joy of Jesus' companionship. You know, in a world of despair where people are searching for answers, trying to figure it out, don't you know if they met a family like this that had had their own personal encounter with Christ and were living in the overflow of that joy, don't you know that people would want to know your Christ as well? You see, when we talk about enjoying the journey together, we're not just talking about what we can get out of it. We're talking about what the Lord can give to a hurting world through us. Joy, the joy of Jesus, is not something to be kept to ourselves. It is something to be shared with others. May the Lord help us not only to meet Jesus along the way today, but to introduce others to Him as well.
1: For more resources for your marriage and family, visit us at etj.bible and click on the Take the Next Step link, where you'll find many Bible resources that will strengthen your marriage and equip you to raise your children in the ways of the Lord. We highly recommend Scott's book, New Testament Marriage. In it, you'll discover timeless biblical principles from the husband and wife team, Aquila and Priscilla. And these principles are very applicable to your marriage today. From all of us at Enjoying the Journey, thanks for listening today. And until next time, we pray that you will enjoy the journey.
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1: Mom always took me to church when I was younger. When I was 10, I went forward to accept Christ, but no one explained what it really meant. At 14, I tried alcohol for the first time, and it didn't take long before I was an alcoholic. I loved to cook, and I trained in everything from meals to ice sculptures. At 30, I served as a cook in the Army during World War II. When the war ended, my drinking was worse than ever, especially when I moved to Korea. There I met Ethel, a young accountant, and we fell in love. Then I became very ill, went blind, and became paralyzed. Ethel and my mom prayed fervently for me. The doctors told me I was incurable, but within months I regained my vision and I was able to walk again. I promised Ethel I'd quit drinking and we married, but I soon broke my promise. I lost one chef job after another. I was depressed, and I hallucinated if I went too long without a drink. Ethel lovingly gave me books about Jesus, and learning about him changed my heart. I realized that Jesus didn't hate me. He understood what I was going through. He went through death to save me. I was broken. I prayed to truly receive him as my Savior, and I was finally able to kick my drinking habit. Ethel and I began to go to Bible school, and we wanted to be missionaries, but raising support was difficult. Then I got the idea of doing an ice sculpture presentation that creatively demonstrated the gospel. We moved to France to do the presentations full time. I am so grateful to be serving the Almighty God rather than alcohol. I'm Larry Gannon. If the Son, therefore, shall make you free, ye shall be free indeed.
0: If you would like to be free from the weight of sin by accepting Jesus Christ as Lord and Savior, call 1-888-NEED-HIM right now. Free Indeed is a production of Pacific Garden Mission, 1458 South Canal Street, Chicago, Illinois, 60607. 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

0: Seattle officials chill free speech at a Christian event. This is Matt Staver with Freedom's Call. Liberty Council filed a lawsuit against the city of Seattle, the mayor, and chief of police on behalf of organizers for a grassroots revival event called May Day USA. The city unlawfully denied the May Day organizers a permit to peacefully assemble at a traditional downtown location due to its religious message. Instead, the city steered the event to a park in a predominantly LGBTQ community where the group was violently attacked by protesters. The plaintiffs have asked for a permanent injunction restraining the city from continuing its unlawful permitting process that violates the rights to free speech, religious exercise, peaceable assembly, and equal protection. The group is also seeking equal access to Seattle's streets and traditional public forums. The city's unconstitutional permitting scheme causes irreparable harm to free speech and cannot continue. Stay informed at Liberty Council's website, lc.org.
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0: in Israel, the story has been told. 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
1: He knew it was wrong, so he buried it deep, thinking he was smart.
0: But God had his way,
1: and Achan had to pay for
0: the sin he planted in his heart.

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A very great king was he. Well, he sinned one night and covered it up and lost the victory. The more he tried to cover it up, the higher those sin weeds grew. By the time everything was said and done, there was one thing David

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2: It's the Legal Alert. Here's attorney David Gibbs Jr.
1: A recent change in Olympic standards. That's right, the Olympics. Olympic standards is sparkling renewed debate over how women's competition categories are defined and protected. After unclear direction for years, officials established clearer guidelines for access to women's divisions. For many, this issue goes far beyond sports alone. It reflects a broader concern about truth and fairness in our culture and the faith. When biblical clarity is lost, justice, safety, and reliability are undermined. Let me repeat that. When biblical clarity is lost, justice, safety, and reliability are undermined. Beyond athletics alone, but also in everyday life. These moments highlight how fast the rules can change and how those changes can affect your life more than you can expect. For help when your faith is challenged, please contact us at the Christian Law Association. The new Olympic standard is going to unleash a serious question for Bible-believing people to determine how to respond. In America, we must protect the faith.
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Acts 4:32. And the multitude of them that believed were of one heart and of one soul. Neither said any of them that aught of the things which he possessed was his own, but they had all things common. 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

weight and struggled for freedom but could not escape. I trembled and cried at the thought of my fate. What must I do to be saved? I desperately searched for release from my pain, but found that man's wisdom was useless.

Colossians 3:12-13. 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Even as Christ forgave you, so also do ye. 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
1: Welcome to In Grace with Jim Scudder. He is a pastor, author, Bible college president, tour leader to the Holy Land, and host of the adventure TV show In Grace.
0: Hi, welcome to In Grace. This is Pastor Jim Scudder, and we are going to be taking you on a very unusual journey today on the Friday and weekend edition of In Grace. We are going to be telling you the story of an amazing American hero, a patriot, a man that has served our country, and someone that God used to find some of the only survivors in the World Trade Center on 9/11. I will be introducing you to a wonderful man by the name of Dave Carnes. And he could have given this story to a big movie production or a big television show that would have paid him a lot of money, but those people wouldn't give him control and final edit. But he wanted his story to be used of God and for the sake of the gospel. So God bless Dave Carnes as he found two people alive that were rescued in the rubble of the World Trade Center. And he gave In Grace this story because he knew we would also include the message of salvation that Jesus can bring. So today we're going to take you to meet Dave Carnes, and we're actually going to go and retrace his steps of that fateful day of September 11th, 2001. And we're going to start by going to where he was working that day, a little ways away from New York City and Manhattan. He was in Connecticut, but he has this unusual story about a particular car that he used that day, a Marine uniform that he had hanging up because he was in the reserves. He had to get a Marine haircut too. And then he took that car, 911 Porsche, and flew down the expressway, stopping at a church to pray, and then going right down to the rubble of the World Trade Center. Well, we're going to have him tell that story. Him and I are going to be going to those locations today to tell you the incredible, dramatic 9/11 story of Staff Sergeant Dave Carnes in our In Grace series, Heaven Sent Rescue, as coming up soon, we have the anniversary of September 11th, and we want to make sure we keep that story alive. Right before we get into that, there's a couple things that I'd like for you to do. Number one, I'd love for you to come and visit us at the Quinton Road Baptist Church in Lake Zurich, Illinois. We're about an hour northwest of Chicago, about an hour southwest of Milwaukee. So if you live in these areas or you're passing through, which many of you do come through Chicago, come by on a Sunday at 11 o'clock, and I would love to meet you as I preach almost every Sunday. Come up afterwards and say, hey, I listen to In Grace. I would be so honored to meet you and get a picture with you and pray with you. That would be a highlight of my day. We also would invite you to come to Israel with In Grace. As you know, In Grace stands with Israel, and I think we can stand with Israel in Israel and show our solidarity and love to the Jewish people and see the most amazing country in the world. To come along on our In Grace Israel Solidarity Tour, you can get a free brochure by calling right now 1-800-78-GRACE, 1-800-78-GRACE, or go to our website, ingraceradio.com. 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
0: It's such an honor to be with you, Dave.
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0: It sounds like you've used all of your life experiences for that one day.
2: You know, my life leading up to that, it was kind of disjointed a little bit, you know. My grandfather put in like 34 years in a steel mill. My dad put in like 32. I did like five and then I got laid off. And so I ended up going to New York I went to college in New York, got an accounting degree at St. John's University to package myself for the FBI, you know, figuring that, you know, I could do, you know, my wife thinks I'm going to do white collar crime, but I'll be on these covert drug missions in Colombia and, you know, rocking and rolling.
0: There you go.
2: Doing my Marine Corps stuff. So I got the accounting degree and I couldn't get into the FBI. So my dream of that is gone. And I shot out a letter to Deloitte and Arthur Anderson. And lo and behold, I got accepted by both of them. In hindsight, I think I picked the right one. I picked Deloitte because Arthur Anderson ended up going belly up.
0: Yeah.
2: That job put me at the World Trade Center, you know, right across the street. That was my workplace. It was the World Financial Center for 5.5 years.
0: So because of that, you were familiar with the layout of those buildings, where I wouldn't have a clue, literally wouldn't have a clue where to go, what to do. And I mean, and by looking at it on TV, how would you even know what was used to be there?
2: I used to stroll through there for lunch.
0: While Dave had once worked at the accounting firm Deloitte's World Trade Center offices, on 9/11, he was working at their offices in Wilton, Connecticut, about an hour and a half from what would become Ground Zero. As we arrived in Wilton, Dave began to tell me how that day started for him. He also told me an interesting story about a newly acquired sports car, a Porsche 911, that he believed God wanted him to drive on this day, a day we will always call 9/11. This is the spot that you were at on 9/11, and this is a beautiful area in Connecticut.
2: It is.
0: You were working on a couple of your assignment here as an accountant.
2: Yeah, I got to work early that morning, I had to drive a car that I had just bought like 2 months before, because that morning my daily runner was an 85 Mercury Marquis, which had some rust holes in the trunk. I dropped that car off at a shop next to Bible Baptist Church in Long Island.
0: You brought it that day because your other car's getting worked on.
2: My other car's getting worked on.
0: And you were, there was a parking garage you said?
2: On the roof of the building.
0: No kidding.
2: So I parked the car on the roof of the building that morning. Right when the first plane hit the tower, I get a phone call. And it was my sister in Pittsburgh. She was on her exercise bike watching CNN. And they had shown the North Tower on fire. And so she says the entire top half of the building is engulfed in thick black smoke.
0: Wow.
2: And they're saying a small plane accidentally flew into the tower.
0: And you're thinking this is bigger than a small plane.
2: I said, I look outside and I see a clear sunny day. Yeah. And as the crow flies, you know, lower Manhattan's about 50 miles from here. Mm-hmm. And I said, Joy, there's no way that a small plane could accidentally fly into that huge tower.
0: So you immediately are starting to think something's up.
2: I knew something had to be up.
0: Yeah.
2: And I said, and a small plane's just gonna bounce off of that building and not do anything. She said, what could have done it? I says, a commercial airliner. And I says, it's probably hijacked by terrorists. So I kind of gathered my colleagues in the building outside my office, and I said, look, I says, you know, the North Tower is supposedly on fire. I think a commercial airliner hijacked by terrorists has flown into the building. I'm like, oh, wow. You know, and so we talked a little bit. I went back to my office. As soon as I sat down, the phone rang again. It was my sister, Joy. She says, Dave, you're right. I just saw it with my own eyes. Another airliner just flew into the South Tower. Now both of the buildings are on fire. She says, it was horrible. I went to God in earnest prayer for at least an hour, maybe 2 hours. And I was asking God, I was trying to envision like what it was like in those buildings, because I had worked in those. And it kind of broke my heart, you know, thinking about what it's like in those buildings. And I said, God, if it means my life today, please use me to help anybody that needs help down there. If it's to help people, to defend my country, I will give my life today in your service. Hmm. And God put a picture on my heart, what I would find down there. And it was total devastation that I was going to walk into. I had this habit of always putting a starch set of marine utilities ready to go.
3: Now, when you say marine utilities, what does that mean?
2: That's the camouflage utility, the work uniform.
3: Okay.
2: That we would wear in combat.
3: You're out of the Marines.
2: I'm out of the Marines.
3: But you still have it.
2: I always did that. Ever since I first joined the Marine Corps, I always, in my front closet of our house, there was that starch set of utility. And I had hoped to God, I prayed that I'd never have to take that uniform off that hook, because that meant our shores were under attack.
3: Wow.
2: And on 9/11,
3: were under attack.
2: I grabbed that uniform and I put it on.
3: So now you're leaving here in your 9/11.
2: Yeah.
3: Convertible.
2: I was in my, jumped in my convertible and I headed to Long Island, figuring I'd stop and get my Marine Corps repelling gear, and like I said, canteens, first aid kit. I stopped and got my gear, and then I went to the church and met Pastor Barker.
1: This September, we remember the lives lost and the bravery and strength that emerged from the ashes of 9/11. Let us come together to honor the heroes and acknowledge the courage of those deeply impacted by the tragic events of that day. Experience the incredible story of a heaven-sent rescue, an emotional tribute to a 9/11 first responder. 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
4: Now with his Marine cut, utilities, and Porsche 911 convertible, he raced to the most important stop of the day, Bible Baptist Church near Queens, New York.
3: Why did you come here?
2: I came here because I know what I was going into, and I knew I needed God's guidance and protection. And, you know, I wanted to pray with fellow Christians at my church. I got saved in this church just a few months earlier, the 9/11 actually. And lo and behold, when I rolled up, Pastor Barker was on the sidewalk and he saw me coming. I got out, I was in my uniform. He said, Brother Dave, he goes, you're going down there, aren't you? And I said, yes, Pastor. He goes, I knew you would. I knew you would. And I says, yeah, Pastor. I says, God's put it on my heart and I'd like us to pray that God would, you know, guide and protect me. And about five of us gathered and we, you know, prayed and I got back in my car. I said, thanks, Pastor. and I drove down to my old Marine unit in Brooklyn. But it was very dangerous. And God did, you know, the prayers work. Because God, after I left here, it was another miracle after miracle that God kept performing and able to enable me to get down there. I mean, everybody told me, even on the way down, all the signs were saying all roads closed. So all roads closed, and here I am. I'm trying to defy the odds. You're not, even if you get there, you're just going to be in the way. Like, there's going to be thousands of professionals all over the place. You're not going to get in, and you'll just be in the way. When I get down there, it wasn't hundreds or thousands of professionals all over that pile. There was no one. And it was just me. And that's the picture that God had laid on my heart after I prayed, that it would be total devastation and no one there. And that's the way it was.
3: After your prayer with the pastor and a few others, how did you feel?
2: I was okay. I felt confident in what I was doing. And I was actually, it was a good feeling just to be led by God.
3: A man on a mission. You're just going to accomplish the mission that God had given you for preparing you for years for that one day.
4: While filming with Dave at the church where he got saved, we could tell that this place was dear to his heart. The current pastor, Carl Lubin, and some of his members joined us in another prayer, thanking God for the two police officers that Dave found and helped rescue on 9/11, and for many more to be rescued from the penalty of sin after hearing Dave's story these 20 years later. After the church, Dave checked with the Marines to see if they could use him, then sped toward the World Trade Center, catching glimpses of the horrendous column of smoke rising from Ground Zero.
2: So at this point, I'm driving across the bridge, and you can see the skyline of Manhattan very clearly. The Twin Towers on the south end, the two of them were very prominent on this. They dwarfed everything else in that skyline, and they were gone when I looked over. Mm. And I was used to crossing this bridge a lot and seeing them. And I'm thinking, what happened to all those people that were in there above where the planes hit? And that's what I was thinking of when I was in my office praying. I reflect back, trying to put myself in those buildings. And I'm thinking, all those people, they can't get out, they're trapped. And it really made me very sad. I go on Bell Parkway and I'm cruising along. They had, NYPD had blocked off all the entryways to Bell Parkway, just so first responders only could be on it. They saw me driving up, and I had the top off. It's a 9/11 Carrera Targa, so it's like a convertible. The top's off. They look down in there, they see a Marine, starts utilities. They see my rappelling gear, my helmet, and all my gear, and they just waved me in. They didn't check my ID or nothing. And I'm on the Bell Parkway, about halfway across, and I'm cruising along, and how fast am I going? I looked down. Is on a Porsche, the speedometer is this little dial, and then your tach is like this big dial, like that's what Porsche guys care about. And so I'm down, like, this is risky, just trying to see how fast I'm going. I was going in excess of 135 mile an hour. And it occurred to me, this is crazy. You're gonna die just trying to get there. Like, I hadn't even checked the air in the tires. I just bought this. It's an old 1979 Porsche. And here I'm driving at like 135 plus, and all I did was add half a quart of oil to it.
5: Do you think the top being down, them being able to see you quickly, that you're a first responder?
2: Oh, that's
5: why you were able to get in there and also get there quickly.
2: That totally legitimized me.
5: Yeah.
2: You know, and I thought, as I was thinking that I might die trying to get there if the tires blow out or whatever, then I thought, like, wait a minute, Dave. God had you to buy this car. God's got all that covered.
5: He's going to keep the tires together.
2: He's got it all covered.
5: Yeah.
2: So I stopped worrying about that.
5: Yeah.
2: I put the pedal to the metal. I don't know how fast I was going, but I don't think I could have wrecked that car because it just held the road like a magnet.
4: Dave miraculously arrived, getting as close as he could to the place where he had once worked. After grabbing his supplies, he found the situation just as God had revealed to him. Utter destruction, and all rescue operations ceased because of fear of further collapses. It was here that Dave met up with another Marine volunteer, Jason Thomas. Together, God would use them to find and rescue two of the very few found alive at Ground Zero.
5: David, standing right here by the footprint of the South Tower, you arrive, you're being led by the Lord to come here.
2: It was surreal, the way the sun just lit up everything inside through all that smoke was eerie. And there were police officers wandering around in the middle of the street. Some had the blue shirts, some had the white shirts, you know, the lieutenants and captains. And one of the officers in the white shirt, because I was going to drive my car all the way here, as close as I could get to the fallen towers. And he said, no, you can't go any further than this. So I jumped the curb and I parked beside some picnic tables and buttoned my car up and headed down Park Row South. Sergeant Thomas and I headed down Church Street, and he says, Sergeant, we shouldn't do this. We're not allowed down here because Millennium Hotel is in imminent danger of collapsing next. And I said, Sergeant Thomas, I used to make structural steel beams in Pittsburgh. Let me determine whether that building's safe or not. And so we kept walking, and he says, see how it's leaning? And it's like a thin sliver of a building, and it's black glass. But the bottom half of it was all covered with gray soot, you know, from the collapse of these two towers. So it was literally was an optical illusion, but it really did look like it was both. But my knowledge of steel knew that that was an illusion, and it was good to go, because I know how strong those girders were. We actually walked down the street and were standing on the entryway steps to the Millennium Hotel. The doors were wide open. The hotel had been abandoned. And that's a fancy hotel. Like, it was weird just seeing the doors left open like that. We were looking towards the Trade Center complex from the Millennium Hotel steps when all of a sudden that thick wall of gray smoke just opened up. Like, it started out a small circle and it just widened and widened. And we could see the World Trade Center, and the sun was setting. We actually walked down the street and were standing on the entryway steps to the Millennium Hotel. The doors were wide open. The hotel had been abandoned. And that's a fancy hotel. Like, it was weird just seeing the doors left open like that. We were looking towards the Trade Center complex from the Millennium Hotel steps when all of a sudden that thick wall of gray smoke just opened up. Like, it started out a small circle and it just widened and widened, and we could see the World Trade Center, and the sun was setting in a huge round orange ball behind the World Financial Center across the street. That's where I used to work. And I said to Sergeant Thomas, I said, that's the World Financial Center. We shouldn't be able to see that. The towers are gone. And then it just like closed back up again. And I said, Sergeant Thomas, I said, I'm going in here and I want you to come with me. You know, I Staff Sergeant. I said, when we cross this road, I don't care if anybody yells for us to stop. We're double timing in and we're not stopping. Aye, Staff Sergeant.
4: You will not believe what happens next. To see how God worked it all out in a heaven-sent rescue. And the truth is really this. We all are in need of rescue. The Bible says that there is not a just man upon the earth that doeth good and sinneth not. We've all lied. We've all stolen and lusted and been prideful and arrogant and rebellious. The book of Romans tells us that the wages of sin is death. We've all sinned and we all deserve to be separated from God in hell. We're all trapped. We're all going to die. But there is good news. A rescue was planned before creation. God sent his son, Jesus, to come to die for our sins on a cross. Jesus rose again, and he has promised to save all who will simply trust in him. Titus 3:5 says, not by works of righteousness, which we have done, but according to his mercy, he saved us. All you have to do is accept his amazing act of love and sacrifice. Trust in him. He will save you right now.
1: 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Our goal is to share the light of Jesus to this darkening

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1: I'm Steve O'Dell with Mission Network News. Maharashtra state just became the 13th domino in India to fall to religious restriction, with an anti-conversion law now in effect. Bible for the World's John Podaiti says,
2: each time a state passes it, the restrictions get tighter and tighter, the penalties get more stringent.
1: The law bans religious conversion through broadly defined allurement, making it easier to target Christian outreach. Yet God is moving.
2: You thought every time a law like this comes out, we think, okay, it's going to shut down from there. And then often it's from the same very state that just passed the law. We'll get a request. You know, we need 20,000 Gospels of John here for our outreach activities. I'm like, wow, I thought, you know, you guys would be backing off a little bit, but you're not at all.
1: Pray the people of India know and follow Jesus. And at Transform Iran, Bible translation for many of Iran's ethnic languages is on the cusp of breakthrough, but your help is needed. Here's the beginning of John chapter 4 in the Gilaki language. Lana Silk with Transform Iran says they have begun assembling translator teams for 20 other ethnic languages. These are local speakers who will create authentic content despite the great personal risk.
3: We've had people arrested. We've had people who we still haven't had word for that are unaccounted for.
1: Silk says openness to the gospel is happening almost exclusively in the Persian-speaking part of Iran, but that's less than half of Iran's population. Pray for the work and consider partnering financially to help spread God's word into more languages. 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I'm Steve O'Dell.
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Love not the world, neither the things that are in the world. 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
1: Columnist Kyle Smith says that the left have a hamburger problem. Let me explain. He borrows the phrase from Josh Barrow, who coined the phrase to explain why progressives and Democrats seem to be losing so much. He writes, Democrats' problems isn't that they're on the wrong side of policy issues, it's that they're too ready to bother too many ordinary people about too many of their personal preferences, all the way down to the hamburgers they eat. John Stuart Mill referred to British conservatives as the stupidest party. Kyle Smith says that today the Democrats are the annoying party. Not only do they criticize eating hamburgers, but they also complain about every perceived social ill and promote lots of irrational ideas. In just over two decades, perceptions have changed. Back in the 1990s, Republican leaders were often accused of intruding into people's lives because they were promoting family values and telling kids to just say no to drugs. Today, Americans who want to be left alone are more likely to side with the Republican Party rather than the Democratic Party that seems filled with political busybodies. Will this perception change? Jonah Goldberg goes on to say that he doesn't think so because the left are the aggressors in the culture war that will never end. The moment that the left wins a victory, they immediately push forward to the next fight, which is even more extreme. The day after the Supreme Court ruled in favor of same-sex marriage, progressives started pushing transgender issues. So during this election season, many candidates on the left will lose because they have a hamburger problem. I'm Kirby Anderson, and that's my point of view.
2: 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That's pointofview.net.
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Now unto him that is able to do exceeding abundantly above all that we ask or think, according to the power that worketh in us. 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

Wisdom is the right use of knowledge. 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

0: According to Nancy DeMoss Wolgemuth, mentors don't have to be perfect.
1: Teach out of your failures. Teach out of what God has shown you, where you did blow it, where you didn't trust Him, what you learned through that, where God found you, about the addictions that you had, about the ways that you failed. Teach out of your life.
0: This is Revive Our Hearts with Nancy DeMoss Wolgemuth, author of Adorned, for September 4th, 2026. I'm Dana Grash. This week, we've been marking a milestone as a ministry. Revive Our Hearts has now completed 25 years on the air. To celebrate the occasion, we've been exploring some of the main themes Nancy's taught on over the decades.
2: Dana, it's been such a joy for me to look back over these years and see the faithfulness and the mercy and the kindness of God. And I want to say what a great privilege it is to serve the Lord. Whether you do that vocationally, as I do, or wherever God has placed you, in the marketplace, in the home, as a student, or wherever you're serving Him, there is no joy like that of serving Jesus and others. I've had the great privilege over these years of opening God's Word day after day, year after year, and letting the Lord speak first to my own heart and change my life with His Word, and then having the opportunity to share that truth, the Scripture, with others.
0: Nancy, one of the themes the Lord has put on your heart as you've ministered to women over the years is a call to understand what it means to live as a woman of God. And on this program, you've tackled questions like, why did God create men and women? And how has He made us unique and distinctive?
2: Yeah, as our society has gone through seismic shifts over these last decades, it's been a sweet thing, and I think an important thing, for us to stay tethered to God's Word as we grapple with the truth about who God has called us to be and how we can best honor Him through our God-created design.
0: You've explored this in a number of classic series here on Revive Our Hearts, and one of the first ever recorded for the ministry was called Becoming a Woman of Discretion, based in Proverbs chapter 7.
1: A wise woman has a gentle spirit. A wise woman is surrendered to the will of God and submissive to the obligations that God has placed her under. This woman is the opposite of that. And as we've been saying, the foolish woman is a treacherous woman. She's a destructive woman. She tears down her house with her hands. Now, you may be thinking, as we've been saying, going through this passage, I'm not the kind of woman, as a married woman in particular, who'd ever leave my house and go out in the middle of the night and rendezvous with some foolish man out there. And you might not. But ask yourself this question as you think about who you are in your home, in your workplace, in your church environment. Would I be characterized as loud and stubborn, boisterous, always drawing attention to myself, out of control, not restrained? Do you find yourself resisting the ways of God, resisting authority, or you're not quick to yield? That's a picture of this foolish woman. She's not willing to yield to those who may have other opinions or input into her life. As we continue in verse 11, we see that not only is she loud and stubborn, but her feet abide not in her house. She's always out doing things, not content and satisfied to be where God has put her. Now, the woman in Proverbs 31 that we talk about, the virtuous woman, is a woman who does go out and do things. She's out buying a field. She's out planting a vineyard. She's out shopping for her family. What's the difference? In that case, the virtuous woman, the wise woman, when she's out of her home, she's looking for ways to benefit and bless and serve her family, or for the surroundings where God has placed her, if you're a single woman. The foolish woman that we're reading about in Proverbs 7 is just a stirred up woman. She's just restless. She's easily discontent. The scripture says that we should make it our goal to live a quiet and peaceable life. This woman is the opposite of that. She's always on the move, always got to have activity. And let me say, our culture feeds that kind of frenetic, frazzled, frenzied lifestyle. Has it done it to you? Do you find yourself just always having to be on the move? You can't sit still. Verse 12 says, now is she without, now in the streets, and lieth in wait at every corner. This woman is not a keeper at home. Titus 2 tells us in the New Testament that the godly woman learns to be a keeper at home, that her priority is to serve and bless and minister to her family. Her heart centers in her home. This woman is not that way. And notice, she lies in wait at every corner. She's not just a foolish woman in that one encounter in the middle of the night with that one man. She is a foolish woman, so wherever she goes, she's dangerous. It happens everywhere. At work, in the neighborhood, at church. And for her, it may have become such a habit that she doesn't even realize what she's doing. One of the things about foolishness is that it blinds us to see how foolish we are. And that's why, as women, we need to have other older, godly women around us who can help us see things about us that we can't see about ourselves. And if you're really bold, ask your husband. Ask your children about some of these characteristics and say, is it possible that I have some of those traits and don't even realize it? The foolish woman who has these traits in her heart ultimately is going to live out that foolishness, and she's going to wreak havoc and destruction in the people around her. That destruction may be in your own husband, in your children, in your grandchildren, in people that you work with, in others in your church. It may not just end up in an immoral relationship, but it will end up tearing down your home, the environment, the circumstances in which God has placed you.
0: That's Nancy DeMoss Wagamuth helping us understand Proverbs chapter 7 and warning us against being a foolish woman. For 25 years, Nancy has been helping us understand how to be wise women through the ministry of Revive Our Hearts. Here's another example from her series on Proverbs 31 called To Be Praised, The Woman Who Fears the Lord.
2: I just want to remind us over and over again that no woman can be like this woman apart from the Lord. That left to ourselves, we can never have the kind of heart that would cause us to give ourselves in this selfless, serving, sacrificial way that this virtuous woman does in Proverbs chapter 31. And yet I also want to remind you, and this is where I get such hope, and that is that any woman can be this woman. And let me remind you again that the heart of the matter is not all the things this woman does. It's not all her activities, all her accomplishments, all her achievements, all her skills. They are considerable, but those things all flow out of a relationship with God. That's the bottom line. Now, we're not going to get to the bottom line for a while yet because it comes up at the end of the chapter, but we know that this is a woman who fears the Lord. She's a woman who has a reverence for God, a trust in God, a holy sense of awe about God. And out of that reverential trust and fear and love and devotion to God comes springing forth her heart for the relationships that God has put in her life. In this case, it's a married woman. So her heart for her husband, her heart for her children, her heart for her home, that all comes out of her devotion to God. You and I cannot be the women God made us to be and wants us to be and that we want to be. Regardless of our season of life, regardless of whether we're married or single, what our calling is in life, we cannot fulfill that calling apart from a commitment to cultivate a personal relationship with God. That's got to be the number one core priority of every day of my life, to walk with God. And you say, I'm too busy. I don't have time to do that. If you don't have time to cultivate your relationship with God, then you're doing some other things that you shouldn't be doing. And we've got to just determine this is what matters. That I seek the Lord, that I know Him, that I get into His Word, that I get wisdom from Him, that I get the power of His indwelling Holy Spirit to enable me to be the woman He wants me to be. A woman said to me just a while ago, she said, after I left the last session, I was feeling so
1: hopeless and overwhelmed and like I was just such a failure on every count as it relates to Proverbs 31. But she said then in the next session, she said God really encouraged her and showed her his grace and the hope that there is. And let me just say, there is hope for every one of us as women. And it starts by acknowledging where we don't meet the standard. But then as we agree with God about our failure, coming to him for grace and for strength and for transformation to make us into the women that he wants us to be. So I want to keep, as we hold up this standard, I want to keep reminding you that we don't attain to this standard by our own effort, our own abilities. We acknowledge that we cannot attain to this standard. This is the law, in a sense, that we're looking at. And it must press us to Christ, who is our righteousness, who is our hope, and to the cross where we cry out to God and we say, break me, mold me, make me, shape me, transform me by your grace, by the power of your salvation and your gospel. Make me into the woman that I could never be apart from you, but that I am sure to be by the power of your Spirit. So I want to keep speaking words of hope and grace.
0: That's Nancy DeMoss Wolgemuth showing us how to be wise women who glorify God. That message was based on Proverbs 31. Nancy also explored the topic of femininity for God's glory in the series, A Vision for Biblical Womanhood.
1: The vast majority of Christian women have bought into this new, quote, new way of thinking. In the home, in the church, in the marketplace, they have adopted the values and the belief system of the world around them. The world promises freedom and fulfillment to those who embrace its philosophy. Just look at the advertising today. What is it promising women? You can have all you want. You can be free. You can be fulfilled. Just bite into this piece of fruit. Just buy into this philosophy. But you know as well as I do, and it's so tragic to me, that millions of women who have done just that have ended up not free and fulfilled, but they've ended up disillusioned, wounded, and in terrible bondage. It's been true in their workplace, in their marriages, in their families, in their relationships. You can just look at some women today and say, she has lived a hard life. And in many cases, it's because of choices that were contrary to the Word of God. Now, I realize that the things we've talked about in this series are not politically correct. Believe me, I know that, and we're going to have to answer the mail, okay? And much of it flies in the face of what we have been taught as 21st century, enlightened, liberated women. Much of what I've taught is contrary to our natural instincts. What I have taught here is the complementarian position of what I call a biblical vision of womanhood will never be the majority position. It probably, in our lifetime, will never be the majority position in the church. Sad to say. It is likely to make many women uncomfortable. I know that. So why have I risked doing this series? Why have I risked what people would think and how they would respond? It's because I know that the truth is right. I know that God's ways are good. And I know that God's pathway for women and for men is the only path to true joy and peace and fulfillment as a woman or as a man. You see, God made us. He loves us. And we can only be whole. We can only be free. We can only be full. We can only be fulfilled when we function according to His design for our lives. And even if we had nothing to gain from it ourselves, if it's God's way and it brings God glory, then we would say, yes, Lord. Then I would want to say, Lord, I surrender to this, even if I don't get anything out of it. But we do get something out of it. There's blessing for us. I am convinced that the influence of an army of godly, surrendered, believing, praying women will be incalculable in our homes, in our churches, and in our culture. Will you be one of those women? Will you come and join the counter-revolution? I pray you will.
0: That's Nancy DeMoss Wolgemuth in a series called A Vision for Biblical Womanhood. If you'd like to hear more, visit reviveourhearts.com. There's a link to the rest of that message in today's transcript. Today, we're exploring the theme of biblical womanhood by hearing messages Nancy's given over the years. And we cannot leave out the series, God's Beautiful Design for Women, living out Titus 2, 1-5.
1: Chronological maturity should be accompanied by spiritual growth and maturity. As you're getting older age-wise, you ought to be maturing spiritually, maturing into Christ-likeness. I love that verse, Proverbs chapter 4, verse 18, and I often put this on birthday cards or birthday greetings to people. It says, "The path of the righteous is like the light of dawn, which shines brighter and brighter until full day." Now, when you're getting into your 50s, 60s, 70s, 80s, you don't tend to think of your life as getting brighter and fuller. We tend to think of going downhill. That's the way people talk about aging today. But it's not God's perspective on aging. God's perspective is that if you are a righteous person, if you are a believer, that your life is like the light of dawn. It starts out just a little glimmer of light. And then as the day moves along and moves closer and closer to noon, the sun gets higher and higher in the sky till at full noon, the light is at its brightest. That's the way aging should be thought of spiritually. And there should never be a time in your life, no matter how old you are, when you stop flourishing, growing, and being fruitful. Never. There's never a time to retire spiritually. Never a time to be put on a shelf spiritually. Again, here's another passage I love. Psalm chapter 92, verses 12 through 15. "The righteous flourish like the palm tree and grow like a cedar in Lebanon. They are planted in the house of the Lord. They flourish in the courts of our God. They still bear fruit in old age. They are ever full of sap and green." Picture vitality. "To declare that the Lord is upright. He is my rock, and there is no unrighteousness in him." That's a description of godly old people. They're flourishing. They're growing. They're full of spiritual vitality. Their physical bodies may be diminishing. That's a part of the curse of the fall. But they are, their inner man is being renewed day by day. They're growing. They're flourishing. And they never stop being fruitful. They never stop proclaiming to others the goodness and the wonders of Christ and his gospel. And older people, let me say to you that you're supposed to be a model. You're supposed to be an example. Your character, your lifestyle should be worthy of respect. You should have a life that others can point to and say, "That's what I want to be like when I'm your age." A life that's worthy of emulation, a life that's worthy of following because you follow Christ. You should be a model. But here's something else. You should also be a mentor. Not just a model, but also a mentor. You need to be drawing on your life experience to provide encouragement and exhortation and challenge to those who are younger. Now, you say, "Well, I've blown so much of my life. I made so many wrong choices. I have failed in so many respects." And I'm sure the older you get, the bigger catalog of failures you have that Satan can throw up in your face and say, "There's nothing you could offer." Teach out of your failures. Teach out of what God has shown you, where you did blow it, where you didn't trust him, what you learned through that, where God found you, about the addictions that you had, about the ways that you failed. Teach out of your life and help those who are coming behind you to be guarded and protected in their steps. My life is so much richer today as I'm getting older because of older people who have poured into my life and have modeled for me and mentored me in the ways of God. Now, I want to challenge you older people to be willing to take initiative and reach out to younger people in the community of faith. One of the things I hear about older people, about older women in the church, I hear it said, they just don't want to mentor. And then, of course, I hear some of the older people saying the younger people just don't want to be mentored. You know what? Whether you're younger or older, take the initiative. Reach out. If you're older, find a younger woman. You don't have to be a PhD in theology. You don't have to have been to seminary. You don't have to be a great Bible teacher. Just open your life and open the Word of God and come alongside of some of these younger women and be willing to share out of your life. And then just a brief word to those who are younger. Job 12, verse 12 says, "Wisdom is with the aged, and understanding in length of days. Now, you can be young and wise, but there's some aspects of wisdom and understanding that you only get with life experience. Remember that. And then remember that God cares about how we treat older believers, that they are to be treated with honor and with respect. Leviticus 19, verse 32 says, "You shall stand up before the gray head and honor the face of an old man, and you shall fear your God. I am the Lord." The way you treat older people is an evidence of the way you treat the Lord. Now, that doesn't mean that they will never do wrong, but the Apostle Paul taught pastors Timothy and Titus, if they are wrong, those older people, that when you appeal to them, you are to humbly and respectfully make your appeal. It's not that you can't challenge the lifestyle or the choices an older person is making, but Paul says to Timothy in 1 Timothy 5, don't rebuke an older man, but encourage him as you would a father, younger men as brothers, older women as mothers, younger women as sisters in all purity. And then younger women, and we're all younger to somebody, and we're all older to somebody, younger women, be teachable, be humble, value the life experience of the older women around you. Solicit their input. Receive instruction and correction with humility. Ask questions. Listen.
0: That's Nancy DeMoss-Walgemuth teaching from Titus 2 here on Revive Our Hearts. Today, we've been exploring biblical womanhood by visiting several teaching series from Nancy. All week, we've been looking at the main themes frequently heard on Revive Our Hearts as we celebrate an anniversary. We're now into our 26th year on air as a ministry. And what a huge blessing that is.
2: It sure is. And I couldn't have imagined all those years ago all that the Lord would have in store for us and the lives that would be deeply impacted, not only here in the United States, but around the world as the message is going out, not just in English, but in multiple other languages now. And all I can say is we give all the praise and all the glory to God. This is His ministry, His doing, and we could not be more grateful.
0: Nancy, in many ways, you're passing on a baton because there are voices from past generations that have been instrumental in calling women to be countercultural and to model their femininity after God's word. One of those women was Elizabeth Elliot.
2: And what an amazing woman Elizabeth was. In many ways, she saw the trends in popular thinking that started back in the 50s and 60s, and she could see where that was leading us. And that's why she wrote books like Let Me Be a Woman. And she talked a lot about this theme on her daily radio program called Gateway to Joy, which was the precursor to Revive Our Hearts. Elizabeth Elliot had a remarkable ability to tell it like it is, not mincing any words, and yet women of all ages loved to hear her speak.
0: Yeah, you know, Nancy, in many ways you remind me of her. I'm so glad God called you to carry Elizabeth's baton forward 25 years ago. You've stewarded that calling well, my friend. I'm proud of you. Everywhere I go, women of all ages tell me how much they love to hear you speak because your words are rooted in God's words, just like Elizabeth's were. Now, if you're listening and you're nodding your head along with me, if you've been blessed by Nancy's ministry over the years and you want to partner with us, would you consider making a donation today? 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
5: 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I want God to intervene. My, how wonderful it is to have him intervene. You know, we live in a day when there's turmoil and trouble and crisis and criticism, doubt and disaster. And there's only two alternatives for you today, friends. Either you're going to faint or you're going to pray.
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6: Back to Genesis with Dr. John Morris, scientist with the Institute for Creation Research. Dr. Morris, how can some lizards walk and even hang upside down on very smooth surfaces?
7: Chris, this is an amazing feat. Consider the gecko, which can stick to almost any surface, even a polished pane of glass. It attaches itself by tiny hairs on its feet, which are so tiny they're packed at about 500 per square inch. Each hair exerts a tiny chemical force which is attracted to the glass surface, and together they support the weight of the lizard. By curling and uncurling the toes, the lizards can break this bond and move on and take another step. You know, often engineers notice an ability in animals and attempt to mimic it in engineering design. And that's what they're trying to do in this case. Maybe by modeling the gecko lizard, we can even have Spider-Man clinging to smooth surfaces. Such things are possible if you go back to Genesis for your starting point.
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10: What fish can see in the dark? The answer next on today's Creation Moment. And now, here's our Creation Moment host, Ian Taylor.
11: A fish known as the loose jaw or dragonfish has been found to have some remarkable abilities. At most, only 10 inches long, this deep-sea fish lives at depths between 1,500 and 4,500 feet. Down there, the only light that gets through the water is a dim blue light. As a result, sighted creatures that live at those depths can see well in dim blue light, but virtually none of them can see light at the red end of the spectrum. None, that is, but the dragonfish, and that's its secret weapon. The dragonfish is the only known creature to have chlorophyll in its eyes. This compound gives the dragonfish the ability to see red light in the depths. But why would the dragonfish have these abilities if there is no red light to see? Well, he makes his own red light. The bioluminescent red light is invisible to the dragonfish's prey, but the dragonfish can see its own red light reflecting off the nearby prey. One researcher compared this remarkable tactic to a sniper who uses an infrared scope to sight his prey in the dark. Its unique ability to see red where there is no red light cannot be explained by natural selection. Before it was supposedly evolved, the ability to see red light, how would it know about red light? And why would it have evolved the ability to create a color light it could not have known about? The dragonfish's sniper-like ability to find its prey with light invisible to its prey bears powerful witness to a wise and powerful designer.
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14: 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You are about to enter a different place, and yet one that isn't so different. It's a dimension of sight and sound and of mind. A land of shadows, substance, and a lot of weirdness. You've just crossed over into the Twilight Zone. We present for your consideration Kathy, a 13-year-old girl with a big heart and big dreams. The only thing bigger is her love for that melting pot of merchandise, the mall. Her first love is hanging around in mall stores, soaking in mall atmosphere, and wasting time in mallish kinds of ways. But today, Kathy will find that the time she spends in the mall will be time she couldn't afford to waste, when she goes into a fashion store but comes out in the Twilight Zone.
15: I just need to go to one more store. Kathy, there aren't any more stores left. We've been to every one, and you haven't even bought anything.
16: Wait. Look, the music store got a new piano. I gotta try it.
15: You've got to?
16: Look at it, Julie. It's gorgeous.
15: Are you allowed to play on that?
16: The keys feel great.
15: That's really pretty.
16: I'm gonna play this at Carnegie Hall one day.
15: Carnegie Hall?
16: Big concert hall. Thousands of people come to hear the best musicians in the world.
15: And you're gonna play there?
16: You bet. Let's go. I'm also gonna have that song played at my wedding.
15: Oh, that's right. When you marry Kyle Chambers.
16: Yep.
15: You don't even have a topic for oral reports next Thursday. How do you know what you're gonna do in 10 years?
16: Oh, that's the shop I wanna go in.
15: Fine, I'll just wait here.
16: All right.
15: Don't be long.
16: So you think those pants will go on sale later this month?
17: Well, it's hard to say, but these things do go in cycles.
16: All right, I'll be back then.
17: Fine. We'll see you, Kathy.
16: Julie! Julie!
1: Where did she go?
16: Julie!
18: Kathy?
1: Who are you?
18: Julie. Were you calling me?
1: No. I was calling Julie Phillips. She was right here.
18: What are you talking about? I'm Julie Phillips.
1: Is this a joke?
18: What joke?
1: Come on. How did you do that?
18: Kathy, what's your problem?
1: You look like you're about 20.
18: I'm 23, Kathy, just like you.
1: What? This is a joke. I'm not 23. I'm 13. I know. You're a cousin who looks like an older version of Julie.
18: Look, I don't have time for this.
1: You're wearing a different outfit, too. All right, come out, Julie. Joke's over.
18: Kathy, come here. Look. Look in this mirror. Do you look like a 13-year-old?
1: What happened?
18: You really need to get out of the mall more often. You're going stir crazy.
1: But I'm old.
18: Not old, just 23.
1: I've aged like 10 years. This is a dream. I'm having a dream.
18: No, you're not.
1: But I went into that store and I was 13. You're telling me now I'm 23? I spent 10 years in that store?
19: Hey, look, it's the mall lady. Hey, mall lady, where can I find a good sale on tennis shoes?
1: Burroughs, 40% off.
19: Thanks.
1: Mall lady? Why did they call me that?
18: You don't know?
1: Because I'm at the mall all the time?
18: Sorry you had to hear it from me. Look, I have to go. I have to get some last-minute things done for the wedding. But please, Kathy, get some therapy.
1: Wait a minute. Wedding? What wedding?
18: I'm getting married this afternoon.
1: You're getting married?
18: You didn't get the invitation?
1: No.
18: I sent it to the mall office. You're invited if you want to come. I think your mom will be there. It's at the church.
1: You're getting married.
18: Well, you're obviously having some sort of shopping breakdown, so I'm gonna head on out. Don't worry if you can't come to the wedding. I'm sure you have things to buy.
1: Okay, I'll see ya. This is a nightmare. I'm going home. I gotta get home. Thank goodness, they're home. Mom! Dad!
20: What? Who are you?
1: Who are you? Where are my parents?
20: Well, they're not in here. What are you doing in my house?
1: This is my house.
20: It most certainly is not.
1: Let me talk to my dad. Where is he?
20: Get out of my kitchen! Are you nuts?
15: Hey! This is my house! I don't care what you say, I live here.
20: Now see here, we have lived in this house for 7 years, and I have never seen you before! Although you look a little bit like a lady I see at the mall all the time. No, I want you out of my house this instant!
15: I can't believe this. This isn't happening.
20: Out!
15: Do you know the Rogers?
20: Never heard of them.
15: The Johnsons next door?
20: No! Out!
15: But... is everybody... Wait a minute. The wedding!
20: I want you off my porch, too!
15: Julie!
2: Oh, hi, Kathy. Did you get enough to eat?
15: Yeah, thanks. It was a beautiful wedding. Have you seen my parents?
2: Sorry, I haven't.
15: Can't find them anywhere. Or anybody else that looks familiar to me.
2: You're still kind of out of it, aren't you? I have the name of a good therapist. In fact, he's sitting right over there.
15: No, no thanks. Maybe later.
2: Why don't you go have some punch? Relax. Have a good time.
15: Yeah, sure. Congratulations, Julie. How am I supposed to relax?
21: Kathy?
15: I'm sorry, I really need to... Kyle Chambers?
21: Kathy Rogers. No way. I haven't seen you in years. How are you?
15: I'm great. Wow, you look so grown up.
21: Yeah, it's been a while. I've been in Chicago for, 8 years. So what have you been doing?
15: Well, not much really.
21: So how's your family? I know your sister had a baby.
15: Joanne? No way.
21: She didn't? I could have sworn I got a birth announcement in the mail.
15: You did?

0: I'm feeling so good today. Not that way down deep where it counts, I'm ever not feeling happy and content, but you know, there are some days when you wake up and I don't know if it's the way the sun said hello or how the breeze just brushed by my face the moment I walked out the door. I just sort of feel special and warm all over. Well, that's how I'm feeling today. And I think what I'm going to do is just focus all that good feeling into telling you more of the Sugar Creek Adventures. Let's see now. Refreshing your memory first. Mr. Charles Winthrop, the richest man in the territory, was called back from a big business meeting because his daughter Cindy Winthrop had been kidnapped. Now, the sheriff and us happened to see the car that was used for the getaway. In fact, the sheriff had stopped it, but they got away. A ransom note tied to a brick was thrown into the sheriff's window, and I was creased by a wild bullet. All this happened in a matter of about 4 hours. But the most interesting lead was that Tom Till's dad had been contacted by the kidnappers, and they were wanting his help. What they didn't know was that Tom's dad was trying to turn over a new leaf, and he didn't want any part of the kidnapping or the ransom money. John Till's willingness to help the law was the first important clue we had. So that's where we were, right at that point where I left you the last time. The gang had all piled into Big Jim's car and headed to my place. We were all going to spend the night in a real savage party. And that's what guys call a party when they all spend the night together. If I remember, girls call them slumber parties. Well, anyway, while we were all at my house, Sheriff Leland went to see Charles Winthrop, who just arrived on his private charter plane.
1: Mr. Winthrop?
2: Sheriff.
1: We can take my car.
2: Well, this is a surprise. I appreciate you meeting me here. Let me just tell Ed he can go on without me. Must say you're efficient.
1: Well, I'd heard your plane was expected, so I thought you'd want to see me as soon as you stepped off the plane.
2: Good thinking. Ed, I'm going to be riding with the sheriff, so you can just take the car back to the house.
3: Yes, sir.
2: Ed, I wired Mrs. Winthrop. Has there been any word from her?
3: No, sir.
2: I see. Well, you may go.
1: I'm parked over here.
2: Fine.

0: Any news since we last talked?
1: They shook the town up a bit by driving in full speed, firing a few shots, and throwing a brick through my window with this note in it.
0: Yes, this could have been a quiet job. Oh, those insolent mucklappers. $10,000.
1: In 3 days.
0: $10,000 is nothing. They can have it. I just want my daughter back.
1: No, we want to catch them, Mr. Winthrop.
0: I don't care about that. Just as long as Cindy's safe.
1: But there's no guarantee they won't hit you again.
0: I can't worry about that now.
1: Well, I can, and I will.
0: I don't want you to do anything that would jeopardize the life of my daughter. I had called a private investigator in, but if all they want is money, there's no problem.
1: They've broken the law, Mr. Winthrop.
0: We all break the law, Sheriff. I repeat, I want nothing to happen that would jeopardize the life of my daughter.
1: Mr. Winthrop, I'm as concerned with your daughter's safety as you are. That concern stretches further than $10,000. Believe me, if these men know an easy touch, don't you realize they'll do it again?
0: There won't be another time. Cindy will not be here. I've been arranging for her to go to a private school, the best of care and education.
1: I see. You have any idea who these men might be?
0: Sheriff, I deal with a great many firms, some of which are lucrative, but not necessarily completely ethical. On their side, that is. Now, with the Depression, men need money. What more can I say?
1: The Collins boy, Bill, was creased by a wild bullet when they ripped through the town.
0: Ted Collins' son? Is he all right?
1: Yes, he's a little shocked. The last time I saw him, he and the gang were planning an all-night sleeping party. They saw the kidnapper's car, chased it some, too. They want to do everything they can to help.
0: It's very kind of them, but the less involvement everyone has, the better. They want $10,000, I'll get $10,000.
1: Another thing, the Till boy.
0: Which one?
1: Tom.
0: Glad you told me. Their other son, Bob, has the makings of a serious delinquent. What about Tom?
1: His father sent him to me. Evidently, the kidnappers contacted him.
0: Contacted him? That means he's in on it.
1: Well, I don't believe that's the case.
0: You're telling me you believe John Till is capable of working on the side of the law?
1: A man is innocent until proven guilty, Mr. Winthrop.
0: He was proven guilty a long time ago. He was in prison for robbery and attempted murder.
1: He served his time, and my intuition tells me that he's learned his lesson.
0: If John Till knows anything about these kidnappers, I demand that he be arrested and held for questioning.
1: That would be very unwise. He didn't have to send his son to tell me the kidnappers made contact, but he did. He wants to help capture them.
0: I don't want him involved.
1: He can lead us to the kidnappers.
0: I told you I don't want to be led to them. We will give them the money. They will return my daughter, and that will be the end of it.
1: Mr. Winthrop, I...
0: Sheriff, the only discussion I will allow is in the realm of delivering the money, nothing more. I do not care about your investigations or your desire to capture the lawless. I just want my daughter back.

0: You should get shot more often, Bill.
1: Aw, very funny.
2: That's an awful thing to say.
0: I just meant that we haven't had a savage party in a long time. And your mom fixing all those goodies and then popping the popcorn?
3: I don't want any salt on mine. Just plenty of butter.
2: Popcorn without salt? Ugh. How can you eat it that way?
4: Well, haven't you heard? Poetry eats everything. He just has a weird way of eating it. Okay, here's a bunch.
3: Hey, put some into a separate bowl so we don't salt it.
4: I already thought of that.
1: You look a little tired, Bill.
5: Well, not really. It's just been a big day and all.
1: I'll be giving you the pills in a little while, and you'll go off to sleep.
5: I wonder if the sheriff is with Mr. Winthrop now.
4: Probably. You think maybe he'll be calling in a private investigator?
3: Well, I hope so. I've never met a private investigator. Well, only in books.
2: Who do private investigators work for?
5: Just other people.
2: You mean they're not with the police?
3: Oh, they're with the police. Well, I mean they work with them. But a private investigator is a guy who maybe once was on the police force and then went into business on his own.
2: Yeah.
3: Yeah. Well, I think I remember on a radio program where the guy said you had to be a policeman before you could be a private investigator.
1: I think you're right, Poetry, but I'm not sure.
3: Well, anyway, people who can afford it hire them to solve a crime for them. And that's why they're called private, because they don't work for the public.
4: You know, sometimes your explanations may not always be right, but they're always very interesting.
3: Hey, what do you mean by that?
4: Have some popcorn, Poetry.
0: Boy, am I getting sleepy.
2: Sleep? But we just got bedded down. I thought at a savage party you stayed up all night.
0: That's true when you have parties with people your own age. We're a bunch of old men around here.
4: Hey, speak for yourself. Boy, this popcorn's making me thirsty.
5: Yeah.
1: I'll get us some Kool-Aid. Bill's mom said she left some in the icebox.
5: Well, thanks, Big Jim. Hey, who's leading devotions tonight?
4: I think Big Jim is. Aren't you Big Jim?
1: I think so.
5: I just want to make sure we don't forget, because I'm starting to get pretty tired.
2: You're tired, too? What kind of a party is this? I wanted to go to sleep early. I could have stayed home.
5: I'm sorry, little Jim. Look, some other night when there hasn't been so much excitement, we'll have the savage party where you stay up all night and just have a real good time.
4: Well, I'm having a good time now. Any of you guys want some more popcorn?
0: Not for me.
3: No thanks.
2: I just want to lick the butter from the bottom of the bowl.
1: Here's the Kool-Aid, fellas.
3: Oh, thanks, Big Jim.
1: Everybody got their glasses?
4: Me first.
1: Okay.
2: You know, I wonder how Cindy's doing.
1: That's hard to say, little Jim. She's probably mighty scared.
2: When we have devotions, we're going to say an extra special prayer to the Lord to protect her.
4: We certainly will, little Jim.
2: Mm-hmm. I know how I'd feel if somebody I didn't know and wasn't very nice just took me away from my house and wouldn't let me back.
0: You think they're treating her mean?
3: Well, they'd better not. She's only a kid.
0: You know, after she gets back, we should invite her to play with us.
3: But she's a girl.
5: So what?
3: Well, look, I don't mind saving her from kidnappers, but I don't want any girl joining our gang.
5: We didn't say she was going to join the gang. We just said we'd ask her to play.
3: Well, aren't there any girls for her to play with?
2: Yeah, maybe we could invite her to church and let her meet some girls.
5: Hey, fellas, I think we'll be lucky to get permission to have her visit. Her dad keeps her pretty much in the house, except when she goes out with her governess.
3: But she's our age. What does she need a governess for?
5: Well, her mom and dad aren't ever there, hardly. So she needs a governess.
4: That's right, fellas. I've been there lots of times, but I've seen her folks only once.
3: That's sad.
4: It is. But Sydney really doesn't grumble or nothing. She's real sweet.
3: You think maybe, Circus, you could be sweet on her?
6: Oh,
4: come on! I don't even like girls! Sydney's just a friend.
3: Sure.
4: Well, she can throw a football pretty good.
5: She can?
3: Yeah.
4: Oh, boy!
5: Hey,
4: maybe we can find out about
1: Sure.
4: Mr. Winthrop. Maybe he got a private investigator.
1: Hiya, Sheriff.
7: Hi. Hi there, fellas.
5: Come on in, Sheriff.
7: Don't mind if I do.
2: You want some Kool-Aid, Sheriff? Big Jim just made it.
7: Oh, sounds real good.
1: I'll get you a glass.
5: Well, what's the news, Sheriff?
7: Where are the folks?
5: Oh, down at church. They left Big Jim in charge. There's a budget meeting or something.
7: Oh.
1: Here's your glass.
7: Huh. Thanks a lot.
4: Well, Sheriff?
7: Yeah, tastes mighty good.
2: Yeah, I'm on my third glass already.
7: How are you feeling, Bill?
5: Oh, fine. Just fine. Sheriff, you did talk with Mr. Winthrop, didn't you?
7: Yes, I did.
2: Well, what did he say?
3: Yeah.
7: Well, fellas, we have a small problem.
4: What is it?
7: Well, Mr. Winthrop doesn't seem to take the capturing of these criminals seriously.
5: Well, doesn't he want his daughter back?
7: Of course he does. Just that he feels that if all they want is $10,000, well, they should be given it and end it there. He just wants his daughter back. He doesn't want to catch them.
3: But what makes him so sure that they won't do it again?
5: Yeah.
7: Cindy will be going away to a private school, so they won't have to worry.
1: But what guarantee is there that they won't kidnap her at school?
5: Right.
7: No, there isn't.
5: I don't understand. With Tom's dad having been contacted and willing to help lead us to them...
7: Mr. Winthrop does not want John Till involved at all.
3: Why?
7: Boys, my orders are to deliver the money, not to attempt capture. Mr. Winthrop refuses to press charges. Therefore, I'm in no position to do anything but what he says.
2: Well, we can do one thing, Sheriff Leland.
7: I know, little Jim. You mean pray. And believe me, that's just what I'm doing.
8: It sure was a sad moment when the sheriff told us what Mr. Winthrop had said. We wanted to save Cindy, but we wanted to capture those criminals. So nothing like that could happen to the Winthrops again. But now that our hands were tied, it looked like there was nothing we could do except wait. And as little Jim said, pray. What we didn't know was something was cooking with the kidnappers that would throw Mr. Winthrop right off his perch. But we're going to have to wait until next time for more of our Paul Hutchins story. Until then, Lord bless. I'll be praying for you.
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We greet our friends everywhere with Chapter 43 of Perilous Journey, the story of John Bunyan, today featuring the final episode of his Pilgrim's Progress. 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

0: The pilgrims, Christian and Hopeful, are coming to the end of their journey to the Celestial City. They have reached the borders of the city, a place Bunyan called Beulah Land. They are preparing themselves for the last part of their pilgrimage. It will be 10 more years before Bunyan himself will follow them to the heavenly city. And as he sits reading to his fellow prisoners, John is warmed by the enthusiasm they feel for his book.
1: Honestly, John, when you got to the part about Christian and Hopeful arriving in Beulah Land, I was so thrilled, I almost cheered.
2: And I. The whole story has been a great lift to my soul.
1: And to think, I used to wonder if it was right to put religious things into the form of a story.
3: You think I should publish it then?
2: Yes. Yes.
3: You've both been patient. I appreciate all the things you've said. And there are a few changes I'm making note of as we go along.
1: Well, do begin reading.
3: All right, I have the place. They walked on their way to the city, and as they came nearer and nearer, there were orchards and vineyards and gardens, and their gates opened unto the highway. Now, as they came up to these places, behold, the gardener stood in the way, to whom the pilgrim said,
2: "Whose gardens are these?"
4: "They are the king's. Now planted here for his own pleasure and for the pleasure of the pilgrims. You are more than welcome to refresh yourself here."
5: "It is a beautiful place."
2: "We've had a long trip through the enchanted ground."
4: "Please rest then and eat whatever you like."
2: "Oh, we mustn't stay too long, Christian. I'm so eager to be on our way, aren't you?"
5: "Oh, yes, we're so close."
2: This fruit is sweeter than any of I've ever tasted. I wonder what it is."
5: "It is the king's. That is enough."
2: "Yes.
5: The gardener told us these orchards are for rest, and since they are, and the king has put them here for this purpose, I believe I'll rest a little before we go on. I'm so tired."
2: "So am I. We may need vigor for what is ahead."
5: "But we are so close, Hopeful. So close."

0: Christian, Christian.
1: Hopeful.
2: You're eager to be going?
0: Aren't you?
2: Yes, let's be off. Hopeful, here comes the Shining One.
3: Hail, Christian Hopeful.
0: Hello.
2: Hail.
3: You have come far in your journey.
2: Yes, and to see the gates of the city ahead, it's wonderful.
3: You have but two more difficulties, and you will be there.
0: Two more?
3: Yes.
2: Is it possible to lose heaven when one is so close?
3: Do you not know what has happened to Ignorance, who followed you so long?
0: No. Has he come this way already?
3: He passed you as you rested in the gardens. And crossing the river to the celestial city, he mounted up the hill to the gate. When he arrived, the gate was shut, so he knocked loudly, supposing it would open to him.
2: We tried to warn him.
3: The man at the top of the gate asked him what he wanted, and he answered that he wanted admittance to heaven. Then he was asked for his certificate. He said he had none, but that he ate and drank in the presence of the king, and that the king had taught in his presence. But he had no certificate, and was bound hand and foot and cast away. There is a door in the side of the hill for men like him.
0: There is a way to hell, even from the gates of heaven?
3: Yes.
2: May God help us at the last.
3: He will, dear Christian.
2: Would you come along with us?
3: Yes, but you must obtain heaven by your own faith.
0: Oh, yes. But it will be such an encouragement if you go with us.
2: Yes, let us walk on. A river.
3: Yes.
0: There is no way across.
3: Oh, yes.
2: But there is no bridge, no ferry, and I can see that it's deep.
0: There must be another way to the celestial city.
3: Yes, there is. But only two men have ever been permitted to enter by that way since the beginning of time. Enoch and Elijah.
2: Is the river the same depth all the way across?
3: No. It is deeper or shallower as you believe in the king.
0: There is no other way?
3: You must go through this river or you cannot arrive at the gate of heaven.
2: Then we must go through. Come, Hopeful.
0: I'm coming.

0: Hopeful. The water. The water's going over my head. I sink in deep water. The billows go over my head. All the waves go over me.
1: Be of good cheer. I can feel the bottom.
0: No. No. The sorrows of death are all around me. I won't get there, Hopeful. I won't see the celestial city. I shall die in this river.
1: No, Christian. God is with you. You will see the city.
0: I have not been a good pilgrim. I was full of sin before I left the city of destruction. And I've sinned much on my journey.
1: Christian, I'm coming to help you.
0: No, I will never get to the city. Leave me or you'll die with me. Evil spirits are all around me.
1: Christian, here, hang on to me.
0: I'm drowning.
1: No, come. I can see the gate getting closer and closer. And I see the shining ones waiting to welcome us.
0: No, it is you they wait for, not me. You've been a good pilgrim ever since I knew you.
1: So have you. Now come. Your fears are only sent to try you, Christian. And to have you lean upon God in your distress.
0: No.
1: Christian, be of good cheer. Jesus Christ maketh you whole.
0: Yes. And he says, when thou passest through the waters, I will be with thee. And through the rivers, they shall not overflow thee.
1: Look, Christian, you're walking on the bottom.
0: Yeah. And we are almost at the shore.
2: Let me help you onto the bank.
1: Oh, thank you. Look, Christian. We have left our earthly garments in that river.
0: Yes. And look how quickly we move toward heaven.
1: Even though the hill to the city is so steep, it is easy to ascend.
0: Yes. We seem to be higher than the clouds.
2: You are going to the paradise of God, where you will see the tree of life, and you will eat its fruit forever. And when you arrive, you will have three robes given you, and you will walk every day with the king himself.
0: I have never felt joy like this before.
2: And never again will you see sorrow or affliction or death.
1: What will we do in this holy place?
2: You will receive comfort for all your toil, joy for all your sorrow, and you will reap all that you have sown, the fruit of your tears and prayers and sufferings for the king. And you will wear crowns of God, and you will see the Holy One as he is.
0: And we shall serve him.
2: Yes, continually, with praise and thanksgiving. Just as you desired to serve him in your flesh and could not. And you shall enjoy your friends that are there now. And you shall be clothed with glory and majesty. And when he shall come with trumpet in the clouds, you shall be with him. And you shall return with him to the city in great glory.
1: Look at the host of people waiting for us at the gate.
2: These are the men that have loved our Lord when they were in the world, and that have forsaken all for his name. They give you 10,000 welcomes from the world.
0: Oh, the bells of the city. Are they ringing for us?
2: Yes.
1: And now we are at the gate. What must we do?
2: What is written on the gate?
3: Blessed are they that do his commandments, that they may have right to the tree of life and may enter in through the gates into the city.
2: These men are come from the city of destruction for the love they bear to the king of this place.
4: Let them give their certificates.
2: That's right. Hand them up.
4: Let the gates be opened. Enter into the joy of our Lord.

You've heard Chapter 43 of Perilous Journey, the story of John Bunyan, today featuring the final episode of his Pilgrim's Progress. This is another in the series Stories of Great Christians, and comes to you from the radio studios of the Moody Bible Institute in

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1: How in the world did it become Friday already? You thought I forgot, didn't you? Hello, neighbor! I can't believe it's Friday. What a fast week this has been. And Monday's a holiday, and so it's going to be a great weekend. I hope that you are serving God with your life, enjoying the journey. Look, enjoy the Christian life. It's the best life. It's the only life. Don't stay with it till your kids get grown and out of high school, and then you quit. Don't stay with it till they get married, and then you quit. No, it's a lifetime with the Lord Jesus. Well, we're in chapter 10 today. Great passage ahead of us. Love will never give up. Let's have the boys sing for us.
2: Love.

That's a 2019 tour group that went out, and I thank God for those boys singing, God will never give up on you. What a wonderful thought that God will never, ever give up. He's faithful. I will never leave you nor forsake you. You can count on that, child of God. Well, I hope you're going to plan on a good weekend. Listen, Saturday, do something to get ready for Sunday. Go to the church and mow the lawn, plant some flowers, sweep the sidewalks, hose the sidewalks, cut the lawn, clean the restrooms, go in the auditorium and practice your song that you're going to sing, go and pray at your usher station, go out on a bus route, visitation, pass out Bibles, win the lost to Jesus Christ, and then get your offering ready, your tithe ready, and get your clothes ready, get them all out, get your food ready for Sunday morning so you can have it all ready really quick. But don't make eggs and bacon and all that, just something quick. And then get to Sunday school and be alert in Sunday school. And Sunday morning, Sunday night, just be there, and it's going to be a great day. Here's a song, There Will Come a Day. I think you'll enjoy this. It's a little bit longer, so I'm not going to have as much time on the broadcast today. But we're in Exodus chapter 10, and we'll pick it up right there in just a moment.

Do you like darkness? I don't like darkness. I just don't like darkness. I like light. By the way, because the Lord Jesus Christ, he is light. I am the light of the world. Darkness always speaks about gloom and doom and discouragement and satanic. And men love darkness rather than light because their deeds are evil. They love to do wicked things in the dark of the night. And the Bible says in chapter 10, verse 21, and the Lord said to Moses, stretch forth thy hand toward the heaven, that there may be darkness over the land of Egypt, even darkness which may be felt. This darkness was so dark that you could feel it. You could sense that there was something wrong. And the Bible says, and Moses stretched forth his hand toward heaven, and there was thick darkness in all the land of Egypt 3 days. You know, I'm thinking right now, it was 1965, and I was in high school, and we went to Wisconsin for the very first time. My parents did, to go see their relatives. And I was sleeping in the front living room in my Uncle Ertie's house and Aunt Ruby's house. And as I was staying in that house about, I'm going to guess 2 or 3 in the morning, I was sound asleep. And all of a sudden, I'd never seen lightning before. I grew up here in California. We don't have lightning and thunder and all that. And all of a sudden, the house lit up. I'm talking about fireworks. I could see the clock on the wall, the time. It scared me to death. And then it get really dark. And all the hail and everything that came. Thick darkness. And they saw not one another. Can you imagine, Brother Jules, you and I being in this room, and it got so dark, I couldn't find you, you could not find me. And they rose from the place 3 days, and all the children of Israel had light in their dwelling. The children of Israel had light, but the unsaved did not have light. I'm going over here to Revelation 16, verse number 10. This is the fifth vial judgment. Look at the judgment of God. And the fifth angel poured out his vial on the seat of the beast, and his kingdom was full of darkness, and they gnawed their tongues to pain. All darkness. The Lord Jesus Christ is not dark. He is light. And let us get ourselves to the light. I am the light of the world. The light of the word is the scripture. The light of the word is the house of God. The light of the word is the Bible. The light of the word is taking the gospel to the lost that sit in darkness. And may we

0: May we all today, may we get attached to light and not darkness. May we, hey, Christmas nights, it's all dark, but the lights for all the trees and all the houses and everything, it lights it up. It's beautiful. Men love darkness rather. Don't love darkness today. Let's seek to redeem people on Friday, today, Saturday, tomorrow, Sunday, from darkness, that they might turn from darkness to light and have the gift of life through Jesus Christ. Life and light through Jesus Christ our Lord. I'm so very thankful for you. I'm going to pray that God will bless every one of you, every Sunday school teacher, every bus worker, every jeepney driver. I'm praying that God will touch his singers, the choir, the special music, all of it to his glory, the nursery workers, the security people, the sound people, the live stream people, the radio people, everybody that's working in the ministry, the soul winners at the invitation. Oh, dear God. God, please use us for your glory. We thank you that we are the light of the world. Thank you that we have the joy of the Lord in our heart. And may we give light to other people this weekend. May those that are sitting in darkness get saved and their eyes opened up to the Word of God. Bless every listener today is my prayer. Give us a great weekend for thee. We ask this prayer in Jesus' name for his sake. Amen.
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0: In our busy world, family time is frequently neglected. It is vital that we give attention to our families while we can. And it is especially important to give attention to what God says in His Word about our homes. For the next few moments, let's join Scott Pauling as we open the Scriptures and find God's message for your family.
1: On the road to Damascus, Paul met Jesus. And now we find on the road to Emmaus that a family meets Jesus. A married couple, Cleopas and his wife, making their journey home, run into Christ. I'm telling you, when you have a head-on collision with the Lord along the way, it's a glorious thing. It's not just about the destination. It's not just about getting somewhere. It's about meeting Jesus along the way. We're studying this beautiful story in Luke chapter number 24, and we're learning some things about how to enjoy the journey of life together. When I say together, I don't just mean together with your spouse, together with your children. I mean together with Jesus. We've learned two truths already. We've learned, first of all, that we have to communicate with one another. We have to talk. And then we've learned that we have to communicate with Jesus. We have to pray. And really, prayer is also talking. It's just the direction changes. Instead of us talking horizontally to one another, we're talking vertically to the Lord. We're directing our conversation heavenward. Let's go a little further in the story today. We pick up in verse number 25 of Luke 24, after Cleopas has poured out his heart to Jesus, not knowing who he is. The Lord says in verse 25, "Then he said unto them, O fools, and slow of heart to believe all that the prophets have spoken." Do you remember in the previous verse they were talking about what they could not see? Now Jesus immediately turns to believe. Remember, we're to walk by faith, not by sight. The just shall live by his faith. Do you see how he turns their attention away from their emotion, away from their experience, to the unchanging word of the living God? And he says in verse 26, "Ought not Christ to have suffered these things and to enter into his glory? And beginning at Moses and all the prophets, he expounded unto them in all the scriptures the things concerning himself." Oh, I love this. He turned their attention to Christ. The hymn writer had it right. "Turn your eyes upon Jesus. Look full in his wonderful face, and the things of this world will grow strangely dim in the light of his glory and grace." So let me give you another suggestion today. If you want to enjoy the journey together, not only do you have to learn to communicate with each other and communicate with Christ, but then, number three, don't miss this, you have to learn to let Christ communicate with you. It's not just us doing all the talking, it's us learning to listen. See, as long as Cleopas was doing the talking, nothing changed. But the moment Jesus started speaking to him, immediately everything changes. And notice, how did Christ speak to him? Through the Word. This is powerful. Here is the living Word of God, the Lord Jesus Christ, but even He is using the written Word. There's power in the Word of God, in the Scriptures. Would you like to hear Jesus speak today? Then open the Word of God. Open the Word of God personally. Open the Word of God with your family. Oh, the Lord has so much to teach us. That's how you're going to get your eyes back on the Lord. That's how you're going to get a spiritual perspective on what God is doing right now. Read on. Well, the Bible says in verse number 28, "And they drew nigh unto the village whither they went, and he made as though he would have gone further." Do you see again the humor here? Our Lord just acts like he's going to keep walking. And the Bible says in verse 29, "But they constrained him, saying, Abide with us, for it is toward evening, and the day is far spent. And he went in to tarry with them." Is Jesus welcome in your home? Does Christ sit at your table? All through the gospel records, our Lord had so much to say at supper time. There's something about these meal times, fellowship times, and in a practical way, what a great thing with your family, just to have meals together. But the spiritual application here is the Lord wants to do more than simply help you have a better home life. No, he wants to change everything. He wants to lift your family spiritually. The Bible says in verse number 30, "And it came to pass, as he sat at meat with them, he took bread and blessed it and brake and gave to them, and their eyes were opened and they knew him. And he vanished out of their sight, and they said one to another, Did not our heart burn within us while he talked with us by the way, and while he opened to us the Scriptures?" How does he talk with us, by the way, today? He does it through the Scriptures. He opens the Scriptures to us. Friend, when you open the Word of God, God will begin to open His truth to you. And when God begins to open His truth to you, He's going to open to you a world of resources that you and your family need. I believe in the sufficiency of Scripture. I believe everything you need is found in the Word of God. The greatest marriage and family manual in the world is the eternal Word of the living God. And so if you want to enjoy the journey together, you need to not only talk to one another and talk to Him, you need to let Him talk to you. Let the Lord speak to you through the power of His Word. Let the Lord come into your home by opening the Scriptures and allow Him to communicate with each member of the family. And then, may I give you one more suggestion? If you want to enjoy the journey together, not only do you have to learn to talk to one another and talk to Him and let Him talk to you, but then, ultimately, you have to learn to talk to others about Him. Communicate with other people what you're learning along this journey. Here's the rest of the story. Listen to verse number 33. And they rose up the same hour and returned to Jerusalem and found the 11 gathered together and them that were with them, saying, The Lord is risen indeed and hath appeared to Simon. And they told what things were done in the way and how he was known of them in breaking of bread. Oh, this is interesting to me. They must have walked fairly slowly from Jerusalem to Emmaus. Remember, it was a sad journey going home. They were disappointed. But I tell you, friend, they ran back to Jerusalem. They made haste. They got there as quickly as they could. Why? They had something to say. They had something to share. Oh, friend, the things that God is sharing with you, the things God is teaching with you, pass them on. Start with your spouse. Share with your husband or with your wife today something God is teaching you right now along the journey, something you got from your reading of the Word of God, or something the Lord has answered in prayer, or something the Lord has shown you through your own experience with Him. Talk about spiritual things with one another. Then don't stop there. Pass it on to your children. Isn't it amazing? In our homes, we can talk about everything, but we talk so little about spiritual things, and that's the one thing that will matter for eternity. The one thing you can truly pass on to your children is truth. So talk about that in your home today. Talk about it with your grandchildren, and then carry it outside your own home. Carry it to others that need to hear. They knew there was a group of disciples gathered together who were equally sad and hurting, people who needed hope and people who needed help. And friend, across the street from where you live, down the street from where you are, in your neighborhood, all over your community, around your city, there are other families that need Jesus. There are other people that need Christ. Think how different their conversation, their communication was after they had been with Jesus. Why? Because Jesus brought true joy. You see, when you and I learn to enjoy the journey together, then we can share that joy with other people. I don't think there would be anything in your town that would be a greater billboard for the grace of God than a family that had grown to know Christ in such a way they had discovered the joy of Jesus' companionship. You know, in a world of despair where people are searching for answers, trying to figure it out, don't you know if they met a family like this that had had their own personal encounter with Christ and were living in the overflow of that joy, don't you know that people would want to know your Christ as well? You see, when we talk about enjoying the journey together, we're not just talking about what we can get out of it. We're talking about what the Lord can give to a hurting world through us. Joy, the joy of Jesus, is not something to be kept to ourselves. It is something to be shared with others. May the Lord help us not only to meet Jesus along the way today, but to introduce others to Him as well.
0: For more resources for your marriage and family, visit us at etj.bible and click on the Take the Next Step link, where you'll find many Bible resources that will strengthen your marriage and equip you to raise your children in the ways of the Lord. We highly recommend Scott's book, New Testament Marriage. In it, you'll discover timeless biblical principles from the husband and wife team, Aquila and Priscilla. And these principles are very applicable to your marriage today. From all of us at Enjoying the Journey, thanks for listening today. And until next time, we pray that you will enjoy the journey.

0: Welcome to the Wallbuilder Show. Rick Green here with David Barton and Tim Barton, and we are so thankful that you're here with us on a Friday. We call it Good News Friday because we love catching up on a lot of the good news you may have missed over the last couple of weeks or so. You can get more of our programming at our website, wallbuilders.show. 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I always keep the intro on Friday short because we want as much good news as possible. David, what's the first piece of good news today?
1: I'm going to look at a story from Grand Canyon University. By the way, do you guys know how large that Christian college is, that Christian university?
0: I know they go back and forth with Liberty over who's the largest. Like, it changes there, but they're around 100,000 online students. I don't know how many in person.
1: Well, they've got 141,000 students registered for this coming semester.
0: Wow.
1: So that is massive. Their online program, but also in person. But the good news is they have announced that they are starting a law school at Grand Canyon University. It's a law school they have started, and they say to integrate the Christian worldview throughout all the curriculum. And they want that because they said you cannot understand Western civilization if you do not understand Christianity. And that is so right. That if you don't read like the Lockes and the Montesquieus and the Blackstones and all these guys that are philosophers, I mean, they're all Christians. How can you look at the guys who built Western civilization? And Western civilization goes back 1,000 years, not just 300 years ago where I was citing the guys the founding fathers used, but you go back to so many of the thinkers, whether it was St. Thomas Aquinas or whatever else, all the stuff that was used to build Western civilization in Europe and bring it to America came through the Christian filter. It came through the biblical filter. And so this is really, really, really fun news that you're going to have a university of this size with this kind of what I want to say, I want to say popularity or outreach. And I say that because to get 141,000 students, you got to have some degree of people liking you and wanting to be part of you. So the fact that they're doing a law school and the fact that it will be to teach the influences of Western civilization, particularly Christianity, this is so good for the coming generations. As you know, it's going to take these guys 10, 12 years, maybe before they have a huge impact on things. But some of these guys are going to end up running for legislature. They're going to be staff legislature. They're going to get into doing legal work. They're going to do legislative work. This is really good stuff for the future. And this is a really good pipeline to have it coming through Grand Canyon University.
0: Yeah, great school. In fact, we often stay there for the leadership congress that we do in Arizona. So great campus, great, amazing that they're going to have a law school. That's very, very good news. And now we're over to Tim for his first piece of good news. Tim?
2: Well, guys, this is one that I think, at least for my algorithm feed on my social media, this was all over it just a week ago, maybe. This is the title of this. It actually was I saw it first as a post either on, I don't know, Instagram, X, something. But the title of this says, Secretary of War Pete Hegseth just personally gave upgraded valor awards to U.S. Marines who were downgraded by the Biden administration after they ran into danger in the 2021 Abbey Gate bombings. Now, guys, mind-boggling to me that the Biden administration would not have given them the proper awards relative to what they had endured, because it might have made the Biden administration look bad, right? This could be like one of those things after Benghazi and you have Democrats trying to sweep stuff under the rug and not give full acknowledgement of what happened, because that shows their own culpability and their negligence and dereliction of duty and whatever else you might want to throw on that. It certainly seems like this is the case. The good news is that, and there's a video that shows Pete Hegseth actually giving these significantly upgraded valor awards to the U.S. Marines who were there. So to me, the first thing I want to highlight in good news, the first thing on top of my stack is that we actually have a commander of the military, the Secretary of War, who is actually appreciating the troops for who they are and what they do. Not just giving out awards because, you know, it's the YMCA Kids League and everybody gets an award. No. He actually has prioritized the accomplishments of individuals, the meritocracy, what they're achieving. And in this case, actually going back and cleaning up some of what the Biden administration had done to not properly appreciate and honor the people that had to endure ultimately the incredibly dumb and poor decisions that happened under the Biden administration. So really good news that we have an administration, a president, a secretary of war who supports the military, active duty, and veterans. And this is just one more case of it. So really quick one, but first piece of good news for me. I am very grateful that the military service men and women are actually following leaders who appreciate them and honor their sacrifices.
0: Man, and you hear it from them all the time. Every time I talk to somebody that's in the military or former military, they are so thrilled with the direction and the leadership of President Trump and Secretary Hegseth. Just phenomenal. Okay, David, back to you, man. What's next?
1: Well, this one deals with some more reforms and changes happening within the immigration system. This is a term, I'm going to throw out a term I've heard before. I could not define it for you. I could not tell you what it means, but it involves a lot of immigrants that are in the United States. But it's called temporary protected status. Can you guys tell me what that is or why it exists or how it operates?
2: Well, I think that what I've seen, temporary protected status is given to individuals that are more or less seeking asylum in America. There's been some issue identified with the country formerly where their residence was. And so they are given a temporary protective status with the understanding that once the issue is resolved in the nation where they were seeking asylum from, they can return to that nation. That's my understanding, although I could be wrong. Rick, you might have some correction and clarification on that.
0: I thought it was just we want what America has, so we're going to make up some stuff so that we can. No, I'm kidding. I think the legit reason is exactly what Tim said.
1: Tim, you start mentioning the Biden administration. He starts talking like he's part of the Biden administration with comments like that.
2: Well, we're going to have to keep him away from the edge of the stage. I don't want him to fall off and he's wandering a little bit. It's a concern, but we're going to watch him.
1: So it's interesting, Tim, you're on it, except interestingly, the article they've come out with, the State Department is saying, hey, this is not for asylum. And that's a word they don't want used with it, apparently. But it is a temporary protected status. And they say that you can come here for 6, 12, or 18 months. If it lasts longer than that, it has to be extended by the government. But it's because your country has experienced armed conflict, a big environmental disaster, or something extraordinary that is only temporary. And you can come here temporarily, and when that extraordinary danger has passed, you can go back. And so that would be earthquakes and devastating hurricanes and things that wipe out. And so what has happened is the administration now has ended the temporary protected status for 15 different nations. The 15 nations are Haiti, Syria, Yemen, Afghanistan, Cameroon, Nepal, Honduras, Nicaragua, Venezuela, South Sudan, Burma, Somalia, and Ethiopia. Now, those, I can't tell you the disaster I would point to in most of those nations that have opened the door for them to be here by the millions. But let me just kind of point out some of the things that this administration is focusing on. A lot of the people who are here from Somalia came here after receiving approval in September of 1991. So we're talking 35 years on temporary status because there was a revolution in 1991 and they never went home after the revolution in 1991. Or we can take Haiti. In 2010, Haiti had an earthquake. They've recovered several times. They have actually had plenty more disasters since then, but you still have people here since 2010. After an earthquake, and there was a 7.8 magnitude earthquake in Nepal.
0: And just to be clear, David, when we say they've had disasters, we include their own government is a disaster.
1: Yeah, right. That's right. They're part of that disaster is self-inflicted. That's sure.
0: That's right.
1: Yeah. So Nepal had a 7.8 magnitude in 2015. Hurricane. Tim, you may not remember. Do you remember ever hearing Hurricane Mitch? Anything about Hurricane Mitch? Probably before you were cognizant of stuff like that.
2: Is that before Mitch McConnell got sick and has disappeared? Is that
1: hurricane.
2: What his name was?
1: Rick, you might have a shot at Hurricane Mitch. Do you remember Hurricane Mitch?
0: I do not. No. That was Haiti? Or that was somewhere
1: else. It was 1998, and it ravaged Honduras and Nicaragua. And so since 1998, they've been here on temporary protection. This is just unbelievable to me how anybody that's in a government agency that has specificity of what that status means, 6, 12, or 18 months, and it's till that disaster is gone, and Hurricane Mitch, they've recovered decades ago, they recovered from that. It just boggles my mind the way that bureaucrats can read this stuff, unless you are that Marxist mentality that you want no borders and you want to destroy all national identity. You want to destroy the uniqueness of America. This is a great way to do it. But the good news is that for 15 different nations now, their temporary status of decades is now over, and they've got to follow the law. They were brought here under a specific law. They've got to follow that law. I just love to see that finally we're getting back to actually reading the documents and reading the laws under which these things operate. If we don't like the result, change the law. But don't just ignore the law because you have a different agenda. So I think this is really good news.
0: I just can't believe, David, that you would define temporary, be so narrow-minded as to define temporary as less than, you know, it can't be 100 years. Like, I thought temporary could be, you know, I'm kidding. I mean, could temporary actually decades? And it's so frustrating because we know better. We know what that does to our country. And it's not that we don't love people, you know, and that's the other thing people would say about this. Oh, well, you just don't love people because shouldn't you just let those people stay here and enjoy America? Well, then let's just let everyone everywhere in the world come enjoy America, and then no one will enjoy America because it won't be enjoyable anymore.
2: But guys, in the world where we can't define what a woman is, certainly they can't define what temporary means either. So
0: that's right.
2: No surprise on this. But by the way, like deeper level, deeper cut here, this is why it matters that we live in a society rooted and grounded in biblical truth, because that is the basis and standard of truth, of absolutes. If there is no truth, if there is no Bible, if there is no God and no Jesus, then everything becomes subjective. And that's where you have some of these messes. So it is a reflection of the secularization of culture in many ways. I know it's downstream, but if there is no objective truth, then we can't define a woman. And we can't define temporary. So it is a reflection that we have lost that foundation that needs to be restored first and foremost. But yeah, not super surprising that people have struggled, but good news that we are able to open a dictionary and once again properly define what temporary means and remove people that are not here temporarily.
0: Good news, guys. Okay, quick break. We'll be right back. We've got more good news for you folks when we return. 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
0: 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Thanks for staying with us on this Good News Friday. And Tim's up with the next piece of good news.
2: Guys, this one, the headline says Trump signs order creating new space academy akin to West Point. Its location will be determined. I have so many thoughts and emotions on this. Growing up, there was a movie, and this is like probably going to be lost on most people. If somebody was in a homeschool family or like really sheltered in the 80s, 90s, there was a movie called Space Camp. I don't even remember what it was about. I just remember the title. I remember having to watch it at some point. Rick, maybe for you, this is more of like Star Wars growing up, you know, explore space. But the idea that there's Space Academy is amazing and hilarious to me at the same time, especially when Trump's like, hey, we're going to make this akin to West Point. This is like going to be the elite of the elite. It's awesome. Okay, a lot of article left, Dad, but I'm going to yield to you because I see you want to interject something.
1: I've got a suggestion for Trump. He's looking for a place for space camp. We have lots of space in West Texas. There's nothing out there. The Big Bend area is a space camp waiting to happen. They can have all the space they want out there. There's tons of space there. And that may not be the space he's talking about.
2: Well, this is in conjunction with NASA, so it would not surprise me if it does show up in Texas or somewhere where there is a NASA connection. So a couple of backgrounds on this. Again, Trump saying this, he wants this to be akin to like the United States Military Academy in West Point. The U.S. Space Academy will be for students looking to enter the U.S. Space Force, a new branch of the military Trump created during his first term. The president will also serve NASA and the civilian space flight industry. So lots of space related things. When Trump also is making this motion, part of what happened as well, and this article is from, I guess, the beginning of, no, it would be this weekend is when this article came out. So very recently, President Trump had the crew, the NASA crew that had just had that space Artemis II, that had that space flight. And after signing the executive order, he presented the Vaunted Award, which is the first given to Neil Armstrong in 1978. He gave it to all four members of the Artemis II crew.
1: Hey, Tim, by the way, there was a piece of good news that happened weeks ago that we didn't cover, but it's worth covering now. You mentioned the Artemis crew. And you remember on that space trip, we had a good news piece where that the leader of that crew, that black man, what was his name? Anyway, he read from the scriptures in space, kind of like Borman did back on Apollo 8. And he read from the scriptures, and it's interesting, there was an atheist on that crew, and a couple months ago, he ended up becoming a Christian. He said as a result of the reading that happened on the Artemis, he heard the scriptures, he listened to it, he'd been thinking about it, thinking about the guys he was with, and he came to Christ as a result. So you mentioned Artemis, gives me a chance to throw in an extra piece of good news there.
2: Yeah, it's a really cool story. Dad, the four astronauts that were involved was NASA astronaut Reid Wiseman, mission commander. The NASA astronaut Victor Glover was the pilot. NASA astronaut Christina Koch, a mission specialist. And then Canadian Space Agency astronaut Jeremy Hansen, also a mission specialist. So those were the four people involved. All of them got the Vaunted Award. Again, first given to Neil Armstrong in 1978. Trump gave it to them. And what's interesting, Trump in his comment said that they traveled further than any human has ever traveled. And when he said it, I thought, I wonder if that's really true. And apparently it is absolutely true. And I think I remember having heard this or read this at the time. What is crazy, I never would have guessed how many miles they went from Earth, which it is further than any humans have traveled before. How many miles, guys, do you think they went from Earth? Now, just maybe like perspective, it's a couple thousand miles from East Coast to West Coast. So how many miles did they travel from Earth? What's your guess?
1: So do you mean the round trip mileage or the mileage to the furthest part out that they went?
2: Well, this is the way it's phrased. Their trajectory took them as far as blank amount of miles.
1: Okay.
2: So the trajectory, how far did they go?
1: 73 million miles to the sun. So
2: they didn't go that far.
1: And that's right. I don't know. Maybe 2 million, 2.5 million.
2: You are so ambitious, sir. We might need to do a quick look up how many miles to the moon, because it's not quite that far to the moon. Rick, what are your thoughts?
3: I was going to guess it was a little bit further than going to Little Rock from Fredericksburg. So
1: since the Arkansas like, boy.
3: 500 miles or something. So,
2: but you know, if you hit traffic in Dallas, it feels like
3: you're going to the moon. That's right. Okay, so let's see. If that seemed ambitious, I'm gonna say 500,000 miles.
2: Okay, so let me help both of you out. It's been a while since you did your eighth grade whatever science where you talk about the moon.
1: Earth science. That was earth science. Yeah.
2: So to the moon. The closest point is 225,623 miles. The dark side, the far side of the moon, is 252,088 miles. So they go further than the dark side, the furthest part of the moon. But no, they did not go 500,000. They went 252,756 miles. So over a quarter of a million for sure. But it is the furthest any humans have ever gone.
3: No, wait, Tim. Round trip, they went 500. So I was right. It was just round trip. They were I'm just kidding.
2: And I'm just kidding. I do want to point out, Trump says that this mission, what Artemis is doing, is a stepping stone. Artemis 3 is scheduled for 2027. It's going to involve a series of challenging tests in Earth's orbit. Artemis 4 is slated for 2028 and it's expected to send astronauts to the lunar South Pole for the first time. And I got to be honest, guys, when I was reading this and I saw a lunar South Pole, I was like, wait a second. Is there a like lunar surface on the South Pole? I think I misread that and misunderstood. But to the South Pole lunar, I'm assuming that's like the south side of the moon, I think is what that means. The Artemis program's overall goal is to establish a long-term human presence on the moon and eventually send astronauts to Mars. President Trump, in his comments, said that he is trying to restore what has been lost because so many presidents did not prioritize and emphasize the value of kind of the American spirit, that we are people that want to explore the unknown and et cetera, et cetera. And he wants to restore that. Great article, but guys, just on a high level, there is now a new space academy that is coming. He signed the executive order. And then number two, there's more of these Artemis missions scheduled. And part of the schedule, 2028, they're working to land on lunar South Pole for the first time. And then a future objective is actually sending astronauts to Mars, which is just incredible. And good news that we have leaders that are ambitious and want to do these kinds of things again. So this is exciting to me.
3: I know, David, you were joking about the space thing in West Texas, but I think since Elon Musk created a city in Texas, what's it called? Space, I'm blanking on it, but it's basically like Space Station or something like that down in, it's kind of close to the border. But I think that'd be a great place for all of these things and space camp and all that to happen. So anyways, but all right, go ahead, David. Sorry, man. You got I'm taking up your time for our last piece of good news.
1: There are parts of West Texas that would probably make you feel like you're on the moon with nothing growing out there and lots of desert and open stuff, kind of desolate like that. But that's, yeah, neither here nor there. I love West Texas, by the way. Love riding horses out there. It's great. My piece of good news comes from Florida, actually, and it is something that no other state has done to this point in time. Now, it deals with welfare and welfare benefits. So there are welfare benefits, there's federal welfare, there's state welfare, all these things to assist people who need help. There is the what's called temporary assistance for needy families. I wonder if temporary assistance means the same thing that temporary immigration status means, decades and decades and decades. I don't know. But it says right. Temporary assistance for needy families. There's temporary cash assistance, stuff like that. And what happened is DeSantis in Florida said, hey, here's some things we're no longer going to let you use your welfare benefits for. Now, this kind of blows my mind that we were allowing this to be used for welfare benefits, but here's six things he banned. Psychic and fortune-telling services. So, wait a minute, you're using your welfare money for psychic and fortune-telling services or tattoos, spa services, tanning, and other luxury services. So you're using your welfare money to get tattoos and go to spas or pornography, makes sense, or you're using your welfare money to buy drugs and alcohol, which, yeah, that speaks for itself, or using your welfare money for tobacco and vaping products, or using your welfare money to get tickets to Disney World and other places. So they've said no more on entertainment tickets, theme park admission, video games, anything else. So those are the new six things you can't use your welfare money for. And this is the only state in the United States that has stopped welfare money from being used for those purposes. He's the first one to do this. I'm going, oh, my goodness.
2: Well, Dad, let me point out that this is something that we probably will bring up at our legislators' conference this fall. This is one of the things that we often do is try to introduce legislators to other pieces of legislation. Actually, I know many that listen to our program. So if you're listening, just know at our legislators' conference this fall, we're probably talking about this topic. If you can't afford food, you can't afford housing, but you can't afford to go get a massage, you can afford to go to Disney, you might have kind of misappropriated some of those funds. You might need some Dave Ramsey help more than you need the welfare help, apparently. But it's great that Florida's doing this. Dad, again, just a quick throw in. This is definitely something we will advocate for many other states to follow suit on. But it's great that Florida's going that direction.
1: Yeah, it just blows my mind that people would, I don't know, we've never needed bandits before because I don't think we ever thought it'd be used in this way before. But this has now become kind of a career job path, is taking government money and finding ways to get government money and enjoy your lifestyle. And so with temporary being used here with welfare and temporary being used with immigration status, maybe we're recovering what both of those words actually mean, and words do have meaning. So even that in itself is good news.
3: Yeah, I mean, just more good leadership from Ron DeSantis in Florida as well, right? I mean, he's only got a few months left. I bet we have a few more good news items from Florida before he's done with being governor in Florida. Anyway, everybody have a great weekend. We'll have more Wobblers for you next week. But be sure and share the program with your friends and family. And don't forget to check it out on your favorite podcast app. You've been listening to The Wobblers Show.

0: This is the Wisconsin Family Minute. In a recent article, Family Policy Alliance advocated for the SCREEN Act, legislation aimed at protecting children from harmful content on the Internet. The organization highlights the need for stricter rules and parental controls. They report that 80% of teenagers from 12 to 17 have been exposed to sexually charged content. Daniel Degner, president of Wisconsin Family Council.
1: Earlier this year, Governor Tony Evers vetoed a bill that would have shielded children from pornography. We urge lawmakers to remain vigilant and strengthen protections to ensure online spaces are safe for minors. The battle to safeguard children in the digital realm remains as critical as ever.
0: There's more online at wifamilycouncil.org. The Wisconsin Family Council, strengthening and preserving marriage, family, life, and liberty.
2: The bad news first. This is Ken Ham, and our full-size Noah's Ark is now open in northern Kentucky. The Bible's message is one of good news. It tells us we can be reconciled to God and have eternity with Christ. But it's only good news if we know the bad news. We need to know why we need to be reconciled to God and why we need forgiveness if we're going to understand how good this news really is. Genesis tells us God created a perfect world, but Adam, the first man, rebelled against God and brought death into creation. We all sinned in Adam, and we continue to sin. We're in rebellion against our Creator, and there's nothing we by ourselves can do about it. That's why Jesus came and paid our penalty. Now, that's the good news.
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4: Hi, I'm Todd Nettleton, and this is the Voice of the Martyrs Radio. Church members gathered to worship on a Sunday morning in eastern Kazakhstan. Without warning, a large police squad raided the church service. Law enforcement officials claimed they received an emergency phone call reporting illegal religious activity. The officers waited until the service was concluded, then mothers with small children were allowed to leave. Everyone else was detained. The police filed charges against the pastor and 14 other church members. According to local authorities, the Christians acted unlawfully by observing religious practices in an unapproved location. Pray for churches in eastern Kazakhstan to find favor and be allowed to continue worshiping together.
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12: A fractured fairy tale featuring piety, pugnacity, and greed. This is Wretched Radio. You say, what tale contains all of those compelling elements? I would tell you it's the fairy tale of the Crusades. You say, didn't they happen? Oh, they certainly did. But how they happened, why they happened, how they were conducted has turned into a very disturbing, because of the impact, fairy tale. The fairy tale that is being told about the Crusades goes a little something. Well, let me just put it the way Bill Clinton put it. Can I just take a moment to, let me share with you Bill Clinton, 2001, delivering a speech at Georgetown University. He said, when the Christian soldiers took Jerusalem in 1099, they proceeded to kill every woman and child who was Muslim on the Temple Mount. He cited the contemporaneous descriptions of the event, stating, soldiers walking on the Temple Mount with blood running up to their knees. And that, said the former president, is a story still being told today in the Middle East and we're still paying for it. And indeed we are, at least to a degree, but that's not the whole story. That ain't the truth, nothing but the truth. That is perhaps a description of what happened on the Temple Mount. I doubt the blood was running to their knees. But there was violence. There's no question about that. But what's the backdrop? What's the history of the Crusades? Perhaps this is a good time for us to consider that as things are still roiling around in the Middle East. And increasingly, we are told, actually, this bell has been rung now for, well, ever since September 11th, that we're dealing with a peaceful religion. Let me share with you an article from the spring 2011 edition of Intercollegiate Review. This was written by Paul Crawford. He takes us on a historical tour to understand why the Crusades happened. What motivated them? How were they conducted? Who participated in these things? Is it the story that we are being told today? To his article, we go. One reliable Western civilization textbook claims, quote, the Crusades fused three characteristic medieval impulses. Like these were just kind of a trend in the medieval period. They were piety, pugnacity, and greed. Hey, Jimmy. Have you seen any piety, pugnacity, or greed lately? Because I guess that was just something that happened in the Middle Ages. We don't have that anymore. The film Kingdom of Heaven from 2005 depicts crusaders. They were boorish bigots, the best of whom were torn between remorse for their excesses and lust to continue them. That's the story that's being told. That is how the Crusades are portrayed. Even if you know the backdrop to the Crusades, if you were asked, hey, who are the bad guys in the Crusades? You'd probably say the Roman Catholics who actually were the ones who went on the Crusades. Is that true? Is that accurate? Were they all these terrible, greedy, bellicose men that just wanted to make a fortune and were willing to rape and pillage and plunder? Well, there were some that obviously did that, but is that the majority of those folks? Furthermore, who started this thing? That's a history that we need to recall and be sharpened up on, because the accusation is it was the Christians. They were just bloodthirsty and they wanted to just go plummet and become rich. To the article, even the historical supplements for role-playing games, supposedly drawing on reliable sources, contained statements such as, quote, the soldiers of the First Crusade appeared basically without warning, storming into the Holy Land with the avowed task of slaughtering unbelievers. The Crusades were an early sort of imperialism. Quote, the confrontation with Islam gave birth to a period of religious fanaticism that spawned the terrible Inquisition and the religious wars that ravaged Europe during the Elizabethan era. That's just really sloppy. There's so much to each one of those statements. Nevertheless, was it the Crusaders that started this? Have you ever taken a moment to study the percentage of the populations in countries that are currently held under Islamic control? Because remember, we're talking 7th century. Was the ascendancy of Islam. Whose land was that beforehand? Not every country. I think Iran was probably a lower percentage, maybe 10 to 20% were Christian. I'm doing this from memory. But many of them, including Iraq, certainly Egypt, Turkey, majority Christian, like over 50%, maybe as high as 80 to 90%. Those were Christian nations. You just assume that they're Islamic and they've always been Islamic. No. Those were Christian territories. And those then were overrun by Muslims who took those countries underneath their own authority. All of that happened before the Crusades were initiated. So from the 7th century to, we'll call it the 10th or 11th century, give or take. I think it was Pope Urban II in 1022-ish, give or take, something like that, who sent the first crusaders. So what was going on between the 7th century In the 11th century, the answer is Islamic advancement in taking over Eastern, Middle Eastern countries and Europe. They were the original aggressors. The Crusades were a response to their aggression. And I'm not going to defend the Crusades. The church has no business in warfare. So please, I'm not trying to defend the decisions of popes or the Roman Catholic Church. But I am saying we need to understand history. I do not endorse the church amassing armies and sending them off to war. That's not our job. We're to proclaim his excellencies. The government is supposed to take care of that business. Nevertheless, I'm just saying, let's get our history straight here. Back to our article from Paul Crawford talking about the history of the Crusades. The most famous semi-popular historian of the Crusades, who is Sir Stephen Runciman, ended his three volumes of magnificent prose with the judgment that the Crusades were, quote, nothing more than a long act of intolerance in the name of God, which is a sin against the Holy Ghost. Is that correct? Was it a long act of intolerance? What provoked the Roman Catholic Church to be so intolerant? What was causing their intolerance? I can't be intolerant if I don't have a character to act upon. Who started all of this? Well, that's why we need to understand the real history of the Crusades. Myth number one, the Crusades represented an unprovoked attack by Western Christians on the Islamic world. 632, Egypt, Palestine, Syria, Asia Minor, North Africa, Spain, France, Italy, the islands of Sicily, Sardinia, Corsica were Christian territories. Did you catch that list? It was long. They were Christian territories. Christianity was the official majority religion. Outside of those aforementioned nations, there were other Christian communities. Now, it could be a hodgepodge. I'm just using the term Christian as an umbrella term because you had genuine believers. You had various versions of Roman Catholic, Orthodox, Coptic, etc. But most of those countries were majority Christian. Persia was Nestorian. Okay, so not even Orthodox, but nevertheless, there were Christian communities even in Arabia. Now we cut to 732. A century later, Christians had lost Egypt, what they call Palestine, Syria, North Africa, Spain, most of Asia Minor, and southern France. Wow. Apparently, they don't read history books in France either. Italy and the islands surrounding it were under threat, and they would come under Muslim control in the next century. The Christian communities of Arabia, they were wiped out after 633. Jews and Christians were expelled from the peninsula. In Persia, all kinds of jizya going on. Two-thirds of the formerly Roman Christian world was now ruled by Muslims. That's the history. And when we fail to remember that, then you get the fractured fairy tale, the modern-day retelling of the Crusades, which I will not defend, but I will color. This was not an unprovoked affair. The entire continent was under assault from whom? A bellicose religion that is based on the bellicose writings of its bellicose founder. Muhammad will continue our fractured fairy tale next on Wretched Radio.
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0: 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Hey, thanks for listening to Wretched Radio today. Look, a lot of people have gotten really good at managing, but management, it's not the same as transformation. 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
1: Titles of Christ. In the Bible, Jesus is given many titles that teach us about who he is and what he has done. 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Immediately after the fall of man, God promised a savior who would be the offspring of the woman. Jesus was born of a virgin, a divine savior born of the seed of woman.
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3: Who were the real victims? This is Wretched Radio. If you ever evangelize on a university campus, at some point you're going to hear about the horrors of the Crusades. And I am not going to defend the horrors of the Crusades because there were some horrors. However, the way that the Crusades are being portrayed these days, Roman Catholic Church, they were greedy. They just wanted to go get some land and some booty. So they went on this quest to kill all these Muslims and shed their blood just because that's the way they were. That simply is not historically accurate. And again, not defending the Crusades, but we do need to understand history. You know, it's kind of important if you want to render some sort of a verdict, and especially if a people group wants to use a historical event to make their case of victimization, then we need to understand history. Thankfully, Paul Crawford, writing in Intercollegiate Review, gives us four myths about the Crusades. If you recall, we were looking at the first myth, that it was just an unprovoked attack by Western Christians. Let me take you to the article. I'll try to do this without commentary, but Europe was being taken over by Muslims. So was the Middle East. Majority nations Christian, now underneath the, well, I was going to say boot, sandal of Islam. Charlemagne blocked the Muslim advance in far Western Europe in about 800, but Islamic forces shifted their focus and began to island hop across to North America toward Italy and the French coast. They attacked the Italian mainland by 837. So needless to say, there was a struggle for control. This was going on all throughout Europe and certainly in Italy, and that continued for the rest of the 9th century into the 10th. Between 850 and 950, Benedictine monks were driven out of ancient monasteries, papal states overrun, Muslim pirate bases were established along the coast of northern Italy and southern France, attacking islands from those bases. Desperate to protect victimized Christians, popes became involved in the 10th and early 11th centuries in directing the defense of the territory around them. Yes, the pope was going to be under attack soon because the Muslims were starting to invade Italy. Last time I checked, the Vatican is in Italy. This was a response to the barbarism of the Muslims. They are a bellicose people. They are the ones that were provoking a response. Now, again, the church had no business doing that, but

something that preceded the Crusades. The struggle continued into the 11th century. In 1009, a deranged Muslim ruler destroyed the Church of the Holy Sepulchre in Jerusalem and mounted major persecutions of Christians and Jews. Mr. Former President, did you know that when you were speaking and telling everybody how horrible the Christians were for shedding blood, that the Muslims were driving out and murdering Christians and Jews prior to that? No, those details conveniently get left out. Let's go to 1095. The Byzantines persisted in their appeals. Pope Urban II realized Gregory VII's desire in what turned into the First Crusade. Okay, so it's 1095. I think I maybe said a different date. 1095. So really late 11th century. That's when Pope Urban II said, we got to do something here because of the cries of Christians throughout Europe, throughout the Middle East. Help us. We're being slaughtered and driven out of our land. Far from being unprovoked, the Crusades represent the first great Western Christian counterattack. That's, you know, if we remember nothing else from this presentation on the history of the Crusades, when people go, well, you know, the Crusades, do you know that they were a counterattack? Would you like to know who they were counterattacking and why? That might be enough right there. The counterattacks against the Muslims, which had taken place continually from the inception of Islam until the 11th century. How did Islam spread? The sword. Simple as that. And last time I checked, there's nothing about the religion that indicates they've had a change of tune. So to put the question in perspective, writes this historian, one need only consider how many times Christian forces have attacked Mecca or Medina. Never. But the Muslims, they were attacking Christian sites and they went into Jerusalem and destroyed the place. Myth number two, Western Christians went on crusades because of their greed, leading them to plunder Muslims in order to get rich. It's just simply not true. This is a historian who wrote, few crusaders had sufficient cash both to pay for their obligations at home and to support themselves decently on a crusade. You were a soldier, you had to pay for it. It's not like there was a war chest and you were given, like our contemporary soldiers, they get paid along the way. You went on the crusades. You were going for mostly, now, if these were poorly motivated and directed, that's a different conversation, but they were religiously motivated. This was an act to defend Christian sites, Christian people. The early crusaders sold off so many of their possessions to finance their expeditions, it caused widespread inflation. The financial demands of crusading caused, quote, profound economic and monetary changes in Western Europe. That doesn't sound like people who are just going to get rich, does it? One of the chief reasons for the foundering of the Fourth Crusade, because there were a number of them, it ran out of money before it got started. Louis IX's Seventh Crusade in the mid-13th century cost more than six times the annual revenue of the crown. These were counterattacks, very costly for the participants. The popes resorted to desperate ploys to raise money to finance crusades. Income tax in the early 13th century, serious adjustments in the way that indulgences were handled that led to the abuses that Martin Luther condemned. They had to raise money. It wasn't about going to make money. In short, very few people became rich. Some did, certainly. You always got that in war. There is a military-industrial complex, you know. There's money to be made in wars, and it happened. But that was the exception, not the rule. The numbers of those who profited were dwarfed by those who were bankrupted. Most medieval people were very aware of this and did not consider crusading a way to improve their financial situations. Myth number three, crusaders were a cynical lot who didn't really believe their own religious propaganda. They had ulterior materialistic motives.
that true? Well, for one thing, the casualty rates of the Crusades were very high. They left their home expecting, "I won't be coming home, darling." They were going to give their life for this cause. A military historian estimated the casualty rate for the First Crusade was 75%. They knew that, and they went marching off to war anyway. They believed in their cause, right, wrong, or indifferent. They weren't drafted. It was voluntary. And participants had to be persuaded to go. The primary means of persuasion was the crusade sermon, which guilted them into going, or they were going to go to hell. You could die if you don't go on this crusade, where you would probably die. Crusade preachers had to persuade their listeners to commit themselves to enterprises that would disrupt their lives, impoverish, and even kill or maim them, not to mention inconvenience their families. And so they used it as a penance for sin, all bad stuff. But the point is, these people weren't going because they didn't believe in the cause. They certainly did. Finally, myth number four. The Crusades taught Muslims to hate and attack Christians. Remember what Bill Clinton said? That story is still being told today, which is why Muslims so despise Christians. There's just one problem with that, and that is facts, truth, and history. Muslims had been attacking Christians for more than 450 years before Pope Urban declared the First Crusade. In other words, it wasn't the Crusades that provoked the Muslims. It was the Muslims that provoked the Christians to respond to them. Why? It's because of their source material. Their holy book tells them if they want to usher in the return of the Savior, the return and final judgment, then it is up to the Muslim to, what would be the right word? I know what it is for Christianity. We would say evangelize the world. But for Islam, it would be to make everybody convert, force them by the sword, kill them, or put them in subjection as slaves. That's the problem. And because that book hasn't changed, do we have any reason to believe that the attitudes of at least many Muslims is any different than it was in the 7th century? Now we know the truth. And until tomorrow, go serve your king.

0: September 4th, Failure and Faithfulness. Have you ever let someone down? Sure, we've all made mistakes and fallen short of what others had hoped for us. But we've also let others down through our self-centered decisions. So if we find ourselves here, yes, even as Christians, how do we move forward? Today, we'll meet Samuel Blake, a man who lived life for the bottle. But just as things seemed about to change, he fell again. He's here to share with us his true story, as well as what carried him through it all, on this Unshackled Daily Devotional.
1: I served in World War II and married Lena right after coming home. My drinking increased over the years. Our little daughter invited some college students to hold Sunday school in our home. I'd sit in the back of the living room, trying to get over my hangover, and listen to them. One day they challenged me to memorize a Bible verse each week. I accepted their challenge and memorized a few verses, like Romans chapter 6, verse 23. For the wages of sin is death, but the gift of God is eternal life through Jesus Christ our Lord. But my life didn't change. Several years later, and still a drunk, I was arrested for public drunkenness and sentenced to 30 days in the slammer. I saw winos having fits of withdrawal, and it scared me plenty. I had a lot of time to think about all the times in the past when I came close to death. And in that stanky old cell, verses I had memorized came back to me. I cried out to God and told him I had made a mess of my life, and then I asked Jesus Christ to take over for me. The first thing I did when I was released was to hit the corner bar and get drunk. Even so, I knew there was something different about me. I got deathly sick for 6 days from that drunk, and my life began to change after that. God wouldn't let go, even though I was a poor example of what a Christian should be. In the spring, I enrolled in Bible school. Took me 9 years to graduate, but I've been serving the Lord ever since.
0: Micah prophesied during a time when Israel had fallen away from God and was captured by the Assyrians. Yet Micah chapter 7, verse 19 says of the Lord, "He will turn again. He will have compassion upon us. He will subdue our iniquities, and thou wilt cast all their sins into the depths of the sea." Friend, like Samuel, the nation of Israel lived as a poor example of God's calling, and this had heavy consequences. But it was not the end. When we let others down, we too will almost certainly face consequences. But if we repent, God will forgive. And we can trust Him to help us begin again, walking in newness of life. For though we fail, He will never let us go. Will you receive this truth today? 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
4: American Family News, I'm Robert Thornton. The murder trial of Lindsay Clancy for the deaths of her three children has been declared a mistrial by Judge William Sullivan. Fox's Brian Yenis reports outside the Plymouth, Massachusetts courthouse.
5: in the end, they could not reach a unanimous decision about whether or not Lindsey Clancy was sane enough to be held criminally responsible. District Attorney Tim Cruz said this trial was not about the mental health care system. It was about the cruel and calculated murder of three children.
6: Our priority has always been to fight for Cora, for Dawson, and for Callen.
5: Clancy's attorney, Kevin Reddington, filed an emergency appeal to the Supreme Judicial Court to try to stop today's mistrial declaration. The appeal was denied. Reddington claimed that Judge William Sullivan did not do enough to investigate the lone male juror who Reddington says was accused by the foreperson in a jury note of not properly following the law on reasonable doubt.
4: Clancy defense attorney Kevin Reddington says his client is remorseful of the murders.
7: She grieves the loss of those three children, Cora, Dawson, and Callen.
4: Donna Rotunno, a Fox legal contributor, had this to say about the trial.
8: We live in a very polarized world where people see things different ways. There are laws to uphold, but there are also burdens of proof to uphold. And if you can't do that, you should not win cases. And that applies to everybody that walks in to a criminal court system, no matter what side of the aisle you are on. And so as sad as this is, in some ways, you also have to look at it and say, this is how our system works.
4: Today, the Supreme Court granted an emergency appeal from Republicans in a dispute over campaign ad prices, clearing a legal roadblock to political parties getting cheaper TV ad time ahead of the midterm elections. The justices halted for now a lower court ruling in favor of Democrat candidates who argued that cheaper broadcast ads should be limited to candidates. The decision comes on the heels of a June Supreme Court ruling that removed limits on parties spending money in coordination with candidates. A federal judge has blocked New York's controversial climate law that would have forced energy companies to pay $75 billion for weather-related damages. AFN's Chris Woodward has more.
9: U.S. District Judge Brenna Sands ruled that the 2024 statute overstepped state authority, conflicted with federal law, and violated the Foreign Affairs Doctrine. The decision follows challenges from the U.S. Chamber of Commerce, 22 Republican state attorneys general, and the Trump administration's Department of Justice. Dr. Kevin Diaratna at Advancing American Freedom welcomed the court's ruling.
10: It's great that it was struck down because it is a ridiculous policy and it is based on faulty modeling and faulty assumptions. And these people just deliberately beef up their claims about how disastrous climate change is when they really have no basis for saying so.
9: Diaratna argued that affordable and reliable energy remains vital for human flourishing, pointing to research showing that even if New York completely eliminated its carbon emissions, the impact on global temperatures by century's end would be negligible. While climate activists are urging Governor Kathy Hochul to appeal, Diaratna believes the broader climate movement is losing momentum.
10: The climate alarmist movement does not have the same strength that it did, say, 10, 15, 20 years ago, because people really are starting to understand, firstly, the importance of affordable and reliable energy, and secondly, these doom and gloom predictions haven't panned out to nearly as bad as the alarmist claim it's going to be. Thirdly, we have made an effort at Advancing American Freedom to really explain and elucidate minuscule climate impacts of these policies.
9: I'm Chris Woodward.
4: A deer found its way inside a Florida home and spent some time in the bathroom before taking a plunge into the backyard pool. The St. Johns County Sheriff's Office posted a video on social media showing the buck deputies discovered when they arrived at the home on August 23rd. Deputies used a pool brush to get the animal to the yard where it took a dip in the pool. The deer eventually escaped through a fence opening. Stocks were down today. The Dow lost 272, the S&P dropped 29, and the Nasdaq shed 77. West Texas Intermediate crude was around $91 a barrel. See more news at AFM.net.

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1: Does God deal with us on the basis of fairness? 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
2: Now, the concept of fairness is based on the idea that I am owed something in comparison with others. I want my fair share. That's what fairness is based on. But God doesn't deal with fairness. Listen, God deals on the basis of justice and mercy. Justice is God giving us what we deserve. Mercy is God not giving us what we deserve. Friend, grace is God giving us what we do not deserve. Don't ever ask God for justice. If you get justice, you'll be in a pickle. Ask God for mercy.
1: Welcome to Love Worth Finding, featuring profound truth simply stated by pastor and author Adrian Rogers. Fairness is a wonderful human attribute we learn when we're young and demand of each other as we grow. In Matthew chapter 20, Jesus shares the parable of the vineyard workers. In part one of today's program, we learned that this parable is a glimpse at the character of God, who is not fair, but he is good. And that really is good news. If you have your Bible, turn to Matthew 20, verse 15, as Adrian Rogers shares part two of God is not fair.
2: God is not fair, but God is good. Now, you need to get the background of this passage of Scripture. There's a man who has a vineyard. He needs some workers, so he goes out early in the morning at the beginning of the day and hires some laborers. Then he goes out again at 9 and hires some more laborers. Then he goes out again at 12 and hires some more laborers. Then he goes in 3 in the afternoon and hires some more laborers, and then also some at 5 at the last hour before sunset. Now, pay time comes, and he starts with those who came last, and he gives them a day's wages. And then the ones who had been working all day said, boy, this is going to be wonderful. Look, he gave those who only labored an hour a day's labor. I wonder what we're going to get. And they got the same thing. They were disgruntled, and they felt discriminated against, and they voiced their grievance. And they ended at the end of the day saying, it just isn't fair.